afternoon. Welcome to Hour 2 of AirPlay on this Friday, August 7th. Still to come on the show, we'll catch up with UConn artist Jeremy Parkin. He has a new song out, and it's climbing the charts of the Indigenous music list. And last night at the Kwanlundung Cultural Center, an honoring ceremony for graduates of a Southern Tishoni language program. We'll hear from three of them. And a conversation about Pierre Poilievre's leadership of the Federal Conservative Party. With another member of parliament leaving the caucus, what does he need to do to rally his team? We'll hear from a senior political analyst. That's ahead on AirPlay.

5:30. We'll have your local and regional news with Grace Knapp. Get your weather picture all sorted. The rain has stopped in the capital city. We'll play some music as well. It is Friday, after all. Looking at the current conditions right now, Whitehorse, partly cloudy and 19. Light wind out of the southeast at 12. 24.

0: Airplay, part of your Friday. Hope things are going well out there. Is, you know, the weather, it's going to be a bit of a mixed bag. It's 5:07, and five people have graduated a Southern Toshone language program. For 6 months, they studied, sometimes out on the land. Last night, an honorary ceremony was held for them at the Kwinlandon Cultural Center, and the CBC's Julian Green was there, where he spoke with some of the graduates.
1: We, Joanne O'Brien Uye, and my Dan-ke name is Tenkaima Uye Uchi. I started this course because I've lost my language a long, long time ago when I was, like, I'll say 9, when I started going to residential school. And it was a long and hard journey. I'm both on a healing path of being a sober person for 5 years, and I am, let me see, very happy. So then I am learning to speak Southern Toshone, and I'm happy.
2: What other emotions do you feel having completed this big thing? You mentioned early January it started 5 days a week. It's a lot of work.
1: It is a lot of work. It's a lot of studying. Some words that are there from that was left a long time ago by my grandparents and my parents when I was young and growing up. I remember little words like ooh, jay, and stuff like that, but all the other words I lost, so I am very happy to be learning my language, and I pretty well know everything else about the culture. It's just the language that I can't say lost. It's here, coming back to me, and I'm passing it on to my girls and my grandchildren.
3: ING Desiree Uye Aguna Iche Kwanlin Yuninje Kwanlin Yuninje Kwachena.
2: Yuganre, as we say. Why is learning your language, obviously it's important to you? How come? What does it mean to you?
3: I moved away, as most Yukoners that grew up here do. but after I started having kids, I knew that I had to move back up here. Not only are all my babysitters up here, but there's just more connection to my family, our culture, and I really wanted my kids to have an upbringing similar to mine, where we're out on the land doing things, and and having the opportunity to learn the language in school, like my younger brother and I got to. It's really cool to see now that my son is in the language classes at his school, and he's only in grade 3 now. So.
2: I guess in the future, what does the future hold for your language?
3: I do want to continue my language journey. It's been really good so far. I've had a few people nudge me towards teaching. I don't know if I'm ready for that, but maybe something in the future. It would be nice to give back in that way. I'm more wanting to get into the breakdown of the grammar, and because when we were learning, we had like 2 weeks of grammar in this immersion, and I wanted more. So I figure I'll be signing up for more classes soon.
4: ING Akhwada Uye. Amma Shake Uye. Ata Winston Boss Uye. Amma Uma Veronica, Ama Uma Jackie Bear Uye. Ata Uma Veronica Boss Uye. Tahini Yu Nje.
2: Yo Yanre Ji Zeo De. So good job. That's what I just said. You.

0: When we were walking here, you mentioned that this was your first language immersion experience.
1: Yes, it
0: So
1: is.
0: I know it's been going since January. It sounds like it's like Monday through Friday,
1: It
0: which is
1: is. It
0: intense.
1: is really
0: Like, tell me, like, walk me through that experience for you. What, like, tell me what your experience was like.
1: It was pretty nice. It was really hard though, getting into that new routine, like every day of the week, and just it was really intense learning. But I'm happy I got through it after all this. But it was really fun though.
0: What do you want to do with the language?
1: I want to continue it. I think I'm gonna teach after this. I think to other high school students. I think if I'm ready. I don't know if I'm comfortable with it yet, but I think we're gonna do it, and I'm gonna continue it. That's what I really want to do.
2: Very cool. Those are some of the graduates of a Southern Tishone language program. They were speaking with the CBC's Julian Green. Some of them say they have plans to one day teach the language themselves to others.

stripped down version of Next Year from Donovan Woods right here on Airplay. 516. And Whitehorse-based musician Jeremy Parkin has released some new work, and one of the songs is getting a lot of attention. Take a listen.

0: song Fighting is currently number one on the Indigenous, or not number one, number four, hoping to be number one on the Indigenous Music Countdown. Maybe I'm manifesting it. Jeremy dropped by the studio earlier to talk about the track and everything else keeping him busy these days.
1: Hey, George.
0: How's life treating you?
1: Life is good. Very busy.
0: Tell me more. I mean, you've brought in a couple of things that are keeping you, not things, but yeah. Humans that are keeping you busy.
1: Yeah, yeah. I have two youth from Carcross with me today. My day job is officially my job title. If you look at the directory on Carcross Tagish First Nations website, it says Jeremy Parkin, Deadly Uncle. So that is my job title.
0: That is awesome.
1: And it's like basically a youth wellness support position for the community. So I basically work in the community and do everything from like gather wood for a sweat lodge to like teaching music to helping with the school trip. Yeah, it's a very dynamic position.
0: That seems like a pretty awesome way to spend your days.
1: It's pretty fun.
0: Now, nice for the students to know that they can click on YouTube and see their teacher.
1: That's right,
0: with a new music video that's doing pretty good.
1: And yeah.
0: Talk about that, this latest track that you've released. Let's play a little bit of it actually now, just so
1: sure.
0: folks can understand what we're talking about here.
2: Three, two,

0: Okay, the song's called Fighting. Tell me more. What's the song about?
1: What is the song about?
0: Yeah.
1: A lot of people think it's about a long distance relationship or something. It's kind of allegorical for music and just chasing after music for a long time. And yeah, I don't know. I think it's purposely a bit ambiguous too, so people can kind of marry their own meaning to it, I think. But yeah.
0: Yeah, not necessarily romance for a lover, but a lover of
1: Yeah, lover
0: craft.
1: Of music. Yeah, that's right. Being obsessed with something, sustained passion, as my friend Sam Tudor would say.
0: Now, you put something out in the world and you never know how it's going to be received, but this song's doing pretty well. Tell me about that.
1: Yeah, so it's the first song sort of in this new era slash chapter of my music that features my vocals, and it's completely produced and written by me. I played all the instruments. I recorded it at home. I mixed it. I mastered it. I guess I like kind of directed the video, or I edited the video. Yeah, I don't know. It's all created with like hardware and analog gear as well. So I've sort of moved away from being like the computer bleep bloop guy, which I think was sort of the thing that people knew me as for a long time. So
0: that's what I was going to describe it as. And I didn't want to look silly. Well, you know, I know you as the bloop bloop guy,
1: yeah,
0: the DJ,
1: yeah.
0: But, impressive vocals. I hadn't heard you sing before.
1: Yeah, thanks. I appreciate it. Yeah.
0: Is that nerve wracking when you kind of put your words to the microphone for the first time and send
1: yeah,
0: it out there?
1: I guess so. Yeah. Well, I think I spent a lot of time, like there's such a big gap between like what I was releasing as a solo artist from then till now. It was a pretty big kind of stretch. And in that time I was producing for a lot of different artists, you know, like I spent some time in Vancouver, but in that time I was sort of reteaching myself, like a new way of thinking about making music and becoming more of a songwriter rather than just producing these tracks. So, you know, that comes with like writing words and figuring out where your voice should sit.
0: How do you keep fighting? Like, cause it is a grind. Like what keeps you fighting?
1: I don't know. People ask me, how do you get up early in the morning or something to go to work or something? And I don't think I'm that disciplined of a person. I'm actually quite impulsive, but I'm really obsessed with everything that I do. So whether it's music or like, yeah, working with young folks out in Carcross, I'm really excited to get up every morning and just keep doing it. I don't know.
0: Did being a deadly uncle, as is the title, did that help with this, not reignited passion, but this kind of commitment to just laying it down and putting it out there, knowing that you're kind of inspiring this next generation through your
1: work? Well, I never try to, I don't know. I've never tried to like give myself like a label. I don't want to like assume, that it might be like, it might mean something for somebody else. Mm. Like at the end of the day, when I'm making something or writing something, it's like, this is sort of an idea and something that I have to do for myself. And then however it lands anywhere else is kind of a bonus, I guess. And obviously like that's really means a lot to me. Yeah, I don't know. I would say, yeah, I was thinking about it actually. And their microphones aren't on, but the two youth that I have here from Carcross, they're, you know, they share so much music that they're into with me, and that always inspires me. But I've kind of realized that, you know, this kind of like this group of kids that I hang out with for my job in Carcross, they're kind of the only people that I'm worried about impressing anymore with like new music. I have a new song coming out that I haven't announced yet officially. That'll be soon, like within the next 3 weeks, I think it's coming out. But yeah. They're kind of the only people that I'm worried about impressing anymore, because it's like, yeah, seeing how, if they think it's cool, then it's probably actually cool.
0: Yeah,
1: so.
0: You got the judgment right there.
1: Yeah, yeah, exactly.
0: So a new EP potentially down the road, or?
1: I'm just sticking with single songs. I want things to kind of have their moment in the sun, so to speak. Like this came out in April, but it's number 4 on the Indigenous Music Countdown right now, so it's had a long life. Of a promotional cycle, I guess. So, yeah.
0: How do we get it to number 1? Like, what does that take?
1: Yeah. So for everybody out there listening, maybe you're driving home from work, perhaps, and you want to help me get to number 1. You go to Indigenous Music Countdown. You could just Google it. It should be the first result. If you scroll down the page, once you click, you'll see me, Jeremy Parkin, number four, fighting. You basically just have to make an account. Once you make that account, you verify it in your email. That's kind of the step that tricks people sometimes. Once you verify it in your email that you made the account with, then you can vote every day. Every 24 hours, you can vote 5 times. So if you feel inspired to help a UConn boy like myself get to number one on this chart, that'd be pretty cool.
0: And
1: so
0: you got the hype crew with you. Maybe they can spread the wings too. And
1: get they do vote. They're voters for sure. They help everything.
0: That's awesome. Yeah. When can we see you perform live? You have anything coming up?
1: I don't actually. I actually decided to kind of take basically from the point of putting this out in April, I wanted to just take a break from doing shows and just focusing on making music and like really honing in what this new stuff will look like when it's live, which will probably be quite different. So yeah, kind of just taking a break from performing and just focusing on releasing and making something cool and kind of building a universe around that. So
0: it's a cool video. It's a great song. Where can people find it?
1: You know, all the places, Spotify, Apple Music, YouTube, if you like videos, you know, if you're a visual person, maybe you're a YouTube music person, I don't know. Where else? I think those are kind of the main ones. I used to put it everywhere, like Deezer. I was buying a crepe once and somebody was like, hey, I listened to your music on Deezer. I was like, whoa, that's really cool. I didn't even know it was there. But yeah, you know, those are the main ones. I haven't put it on Bandcamp yet. A lot of UConners are actually really big Bandcamp users.
0: Really?
1: Yeah.
0: Interesting.
1: But it's an extra step. And sometimes I lose track of things. So maybe I should put it on Bandcamp.
0: We'll play it right now and hopefully we'll get it in the video music library that we have here.
1: Yeah.
0: All the CVCs can play it.
1: Yes. That'd be cool.
0: Thanks for coming in.
1: Yeah. Thanks for having me.
0: That's UConn musician Jeremy Parkin, also a deadly uncle, as you heard. His new song, Fighting, is currently number four on the Indigenous Music Countdown. Hopefully, it'll get to number one. Here it is now. This is Fighting.
2: Three, two, one.

New music from Jeremy Park, and that's his song Fighting. It's doing very well on the CBC Indigenous Music Countdown. Not CBC, but the Indigenous Music Countdown list. Number four right now. Let's hopefully see it get to number one. Talking is sometimes hard. Speaking of talking, you can say a lot of things about politics, but one thing is for sure, there's always something happening. Another conservative MP has stepped aside, making it seven MPs in a little more than a year to leave the party. Coming up, we'll speak with a political analyst about the situation right now with some federal by-elections coming up later this month.

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1: This is CBC News. Good afternoon. I'm Grace Knapp. Hundreds of patients will be paired with a nurse practitioner at the Netsekiku Health Center in Whitehorse. That's according to a joint press release from Kwanlin Dun First Nation and the Yukon government. The health center provides local health care for citizens, their families, and others. Now, with funding from the Yukon government, nurse practitioner services will be available. The center currently operates 2.5 days of physician coverage per week. Sean Smith is the chief of the Kwanlin Dun First Nation. He says this partnership will help more citizens access care.
2: The health practitioner has been outlined as one of those really powerful ways that we can reduce wait list and those people that are receiving care. And this is bringing our level of care up, probably a couple degrees at least.
1: Nurse practitioner services will be funded from August until March 2029. There's been a recent loss in the Yukon's education community. Former Porter Creek Secondary School principal Carrie Huff died on August 2nd. Huff had also served as the president of the Yukon Teachers Association and vice president of the Canadian Teachers Federation. But within the school halls, Huff was known for his funky ties and his nickname, Huff Daddy. Blake Nelson Shakun Lapine is a Whitehorse artist. He attended Porter Creek Secondary School. He says Huff was always willing to help his students.
3: And when you talked with him, he was eye level with you every time. It was never, I'm above you, I know more than you, I'm better than you. There was nothing of that. He just saw you as a person, and you were a person that needed help, and he was there all the time.

0: Celebration of Life for Huff is taking place on August 28th at 3 p.m. at McBride Museum. Conservation officers are warning about a predatory bear near Keno City. The bear stalked a hiker on a trail on Mount Hinton last weekend. The hiker used bear spray and escaped without injury. Dean McLean is a conservation officer with the Department of Environment. He says conservation officers are no longer actively searching for the bear. The encounter lasted for about an hour, but being followed for that long is not uncommon in a predatory situation. In this case, McLean says the hiker did everything right to get back to safety. As far as whether people should still avoid the area,
1: I think that is a very personal choice. Some time has passed. It is possible that the bear has just wandered off and is doing bear things. We definitely want people, if they choose to go there, to use extreme caution and report anything they see.
0: McLean says COs are still monitoring the Mount Hinton area. The Carcross Tagish First Nation unveiled two new totem poles on Thursday. They'll greet visitors to the Conrad Campground on Tagish Lake. The two figures are carved with raised hands to welcome those visitors. Lead carver Keith Wolf Smarch spent 2 months carving them. Two students, including Smarch's grandson, helped with the final stages. Smarch says it's important to share the practice with future generations.
2: Teaching inspires me for my own personal work, and it's a tradition that when I met my teacher, Dempsey Bob, when he taught me, I was young in my 20s, in the early 80s, and that was a deal him and I made. Part of the training was that I had to pass it on.
0: The unveiling was followed by celebrations on the lake. After a community barbecue, they made ice cream from soap berries harvested just before the totem pole unveiling. After that, there was a rousing game of Tlingit Bingo. And finally, after 2 years of planning, Haines Junction's new bike park is officially open to the public. Pedal Junction, the community's bike club, held the grand opening Thursday evening. The new park has several obstacles and pump tracks. 150 people came to the opening barbecue. Leanna Grice is the president of Pedal Junction. She says this park creates another space for residents to gather.
3: The space, like, you know, anyone can ride here, so it hopefully creates a space where people of different skill levels can hang out and learn from each other. I've always found that, like, biking, builds communities because it's fun. Like, getting outside and having a fun, silly time with friends is a great way to, like, build community.
0: Grice says the park will stay open until the first snowfall this year. That's the CBC News to this hour. National and international news is coming up at the top of the hour. And for news anytime, head to cbc.ca/north. I'm Grace Knapp.
4: 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Or the CBC Listen app is there as well. It lets you travel the country and listen to any of the CBC programs your heart desires. Let's look at the weather conditions heading into the weekend. Tonight in Whitehorse, there is a 70% chance of showers, possible thunderstorm as well, with a low of 12. 60% chance of showers on Saturday, should get to 19 for the high. Teslin tonight, 60% chance of showers with a thunderstorm expected, down to 10. 40% chance of showers on Saturday, risk of a thunderstorm as well, and 19 for the high. In Atlin tonight, expected to get down to 10 with a 40% chance of showers. Those conditions expected on Saturday as well should get up to 19. Haines Junction, a thunderstorm expected tonight, down to 11. 40% chance of showers on Saturday with a risk of an afternoon thunderstorm and 20. Kluane Lake tonight, 70% chance of showers late this evening. Risk of a thunderstorm as well with a low of 11. Same conditions on Saturday, 70% chance of showers, 20 for the high. Pelly and CarMax tonight, 40% chance of showers with a thunderstorm risk, a low of 13. Mix of sun and cloud on Saturday. Expect a thunderstorm as well in the afternoon. Should get to 25 for the high. Faro and Ross River, 60% chance of showers with a thunderstorm expected, a low of 12. A mix of sun and cloud on Saturday with an afternoon thunderstorm in the forecast, and 23 for the high.

0: Beaver Creek tonight, risk of a thunderstorm this evening down to 13. 40% chance of showers on Saturday, risk of a thunderstorm as well, and 22. Mayo tonight, 40% chance of showers with a thunderstorm expected. A low of 13, mix of sun and cloud on Saturday, high of 23, and expect a thunderstorm as well. Dawson tonight, 40% chance of showers for you, risk of a thunderstorm, and 11 for the low. Sunny in the morning with afternoon showers expected, a risk of a thunderstorm as well. Nice day though, 25 expected for the high. Partly cloudy in Old Crow tonight, down to 13, a mix of sun and cloud on Saturday, and 22. And on the Dempster Highway, 60% chance of showers, risk of a thunderstorm, and a low of 12. 60% chance of showers on Saturday with a risk of a thunderstorm expected, and a high of 18. George Maratis with you. Thanks for making AirPlay part of your Friday. And Conservative Member of Parliament Larry Brock has announced he will be resigning his seat. His resignation will take effect on September 18th. He is the MP for the Ontario riding of Brantford-Brant South Six Nations. Brock is the seventh Conservative MP to leave the caucus since last year's federal election. The Liberal caucus has also been shaken up recently with some high-profile departures. For more on all of this, we've reached Rachel Siegel. She's a former director of policy in the Stephen Harper government and a weekly panelist on CBC's Power and Politics. And we've reached her this afternoon in Vancouver. Good afternoon.
1: Good afternoon. Thanks for having me.
0: Seems to be a trend here, another MP departing. What does Larry Brock's departure indicate to you about the state of the federal Conservative caucus right now?

0: best day in opposition. And so I think there's a lot of people on both sides that are right now deciding where they want to go with their careers, many of whom will stick with the House of Commons and represent their constituents, and others, like we've seen on both sides, will pursue their former jobs or new appointments around the globe. And I think that's just part of our democracy.
1: But all that said, how much pressure does it put on leader Pierre Poilievre when there are these departures?
0: I mean, I think we have to be fair in saying that there have been many departures on the other side as well. I mean, obviously, it's not the same to say the floor crossers, there was four, are the same thing. But I think we have seen a number of very high profile leaders within the Liberal caucus, people who were stars of the Trudeau government, people who crafted policies that we are still sitting with in this country, people like Chrystia Freeland and Jonathan Wilkinson and Stephen Guilbeault, who have decided that their time has come as well. And so I think that when we talk about the floor crossers, that's obviously a major problem for any party, for any leader, when people decide they don't want to sit with you anymore. They want to go and sit on the other side of the house. But in terms of numbers of people that have left their caucuses, we are seeing that on both sides. We're seeing that in the Bloc Québécois as well, with one of their MPs stepping down to run provincially. So like I said, things happen in people's lives. This government has been in power for an extraordinary amount of time. We never thought we would get over the 10-year mark, because typically we don't in Canada. And so I think that what's happening is we are seeing the natural progression of Parliament, that people decide to stay and people decide to go, and we'll see what continues to happen.
1: So what happened last month when Pierre Poilievre was called out by members of his own party after he congratulated the new leader of the BC Conservative Party, Carrie Lynn Findlay? Like, what was going on there?
0: Yeah, that was an interesting move for Pierre Poilievre. And full disclosure, I did run one of the conservative leadership campaigns here in British Columbia. That was not Carrie Lynn Findlay's. But I think as a British Columbian conservative, it was interesting to see the leader, the federal leader, weigh in on that race. And obviously, you know, they do have a previous history. They sat in cabinet together and have known each other for a long time. But we haven't typically seen Pierre Poilievre weighing in on provincial politics, whether it's in British Columbia or Ontario or anywhere in the country. And for good reason. I mean, it is a liability in some cases for the federal leader. We've seen our own premier here in British Columbia, David Eby, and the provincial ties to the federal NDP become a liability for him here and previous leaders on the ground in BC. So not always something that federal leaders will do, but definitely not something that Pierre Poilievre has done. And I think that we've heard less about Carrie Lynn Findlay from him over the last few weeks, as she continues to define herself in the province and really direct where it is that she will be taking the BC Conservatives.
1: How does Pierre Poilievre change the momentum?
0: Well, I think this has had to be a recalibration of what it means to be conservative in this country. You don't go from a massive lead in the polls to losing government and then not have that lag in support, or conservatives still mourning the fact that they remain in government. And like I said, for an extraordinary amount of time. But I think that it's a recalibration on both sides of the house. Again, we look at Mark Carney, somebody who's taken the Liberals more to the center, somebody who is talking about building a pipeline in Western Canada. And that might not align to the same people that were sitting with Justin Trudeau, people like I've talked about that were in his cabinet, like Stephen Guilbeault, a former environmental activist. We have a former environmental minister, Jonathan Wilkinson, who has also resigned. And so I think we're in this interesting moment right now where Canadians are really trying to define who the Liberal Party of Canada is, who the Conservative Party of Canada is, as we wait now because of this majority government to see the two of them.

0: tee off in the next election.
1: Yeah, what do you see, like, what the approach from the Conservative Party with this latest situation? Like, how does the leader rally the team? Can he?
0: I think that we're in a moment right now in Canada where we're really watching that global picture, and that comes with watching the leadership around it. I think for Pierre Poilievre, it will be about walking that fine line of supporting the Liberals and the government in getting the best deal for Canada when we talk about Donald Trump in the United States, and at the same time holding them to account on issues like the fact that most Canadians don't really even know what's happening with these negotiations. And I think that one of the strongest things that Poilievre has been doing is really pointing that out to Canadians and talking about what he would do differently as leader if he were in power when it comes to Trump and tariffs. I think Poilievre will also be judged if Mark Carney is unsuccessful in giving Canadians the deal that we need. Poilievre has the opportunity to come out and say, here's what we would do better. And that will provide Canadians with an opportunity once again to decide who they want leading the country. But I think in terms of the caucus, they are going to be going back to the House in September. I know from everyone I'm talking to, they are united behind their leader, and they're really looking forward to, you know, moving legislation, very important legislation, forward, especially at this moment in time for our country.
1: Appreciate your time today. Have a great weekend.
0: Thanks so much.
1: That's Rachel Siegel. She's the former director of policy in the Harper government and a weekly panelist on CBC's Power and Politics. Well, the CBC's Jessica Pope has been in touch with some wedding DJs in Northern Ontario. She asked them what's a surefire go on the dance floor these days and what's a no-go for today's bride and grooms and which wedding songs seem to stand the test of time. Here's what she learned out in Sudbury.
2: Do you remember the songs you danced to at your wedding? Chances are pretty good that if you were married in the last few decades, you partied to a similar soundtrack as other brides and grooms in the North. That means DJs like Austin O'Malley and Timmins, Brandon Gassy and Sault Ste. Marie, and Michelle Lalonde in Sudbury spin a lot of the same tracks every weekend. Here's Brandon Gassy.
3: You rarely get away with doing a wedding without hearing Journey. Smell of wine and cheap
2: perfume. Austin O'Malley.
4: Party Rock Anthem is a good one. I Got a Feeling.
2: And then there's this guy.
5: Fireball.
3: Pitbull is always on the list. I can guarantee you that out of 10 weddings, 8 of them will have Fireball somewhere involved.
5: Fireball.
2: Gassy chalks it up to the influence of social media on weddings today.
3: TikTok will tell them that it's amazing to come in and have a shot of Fireball when you come through the doors.
2: And Lalonde says even though the height of his fame was a decade ago, Pitbull is still a surefire way to kickstart a dance floor.
6: Something like a Fireball or a Timber often is something that will get kind of party going.
5: Fireball.
2: Another wedding standard? This one.
7: One hop this time. Right foot, two stumps.
2: O'Malley has only been DJing in Timmins for 3 years or so, but for him, this synchronized line dance is kind of a yawn.
4: I have not a hard time, but I'm getting tired of the cha-cha slide because it's like at every event, right? I don't know, it's a long song and people don't know their left and right, so it makes you laugh and it's just like, I don't know, starting to get overplayed that way.
7: Right foot, two stumps. Left foot, two stumps. Turn it out.
2: Some wedding classics have been so overplayed that these days they almost always end up on a couple's do not play list.
6: The chicken dance. That's number one by far. That is something I could go the rest of my life and I'm perfectly okay without ever hearing it again.

0: But depending on who you ask, this smash hit from 1993 can get a thumbs down or a pretty enthusiastic thumbs up. Here's Gassy again in the Sioux.
1: The Macarena is back.
0: What?
1: Despite what people tell you. Yeah. I've played it at almost every wedding this summer, and it's been solely based on request.
0: Okay, I'm going to go through a few of them, and you say yay or nay, okay? Moni Moni.
1: Yes. Playlist.
2: Play.
0: YMCA.
1: Yes.
2: Play.
3: Kind of in the middle.
4: Young man, there's no need to feel down. I said, young man, pick yourself off the ground. I said, young man.
0: Conga lines.
3: Do not play.
2: Don't play.
1: Sometimes. Yeah.
0: DJs are unanimous on this. No two weddings are alike these days, and couples do things their own way.
3: So last year, for example, I had a Nightmare Before Christmas themed wedding, and after 11 o'clock, all they wanted was metal music for the rest of the evening.
2: So one wedding had they put a tarp on the floor. And everyone brought this kind of condiment where you bring, and they were throwing them on the bride and groom. So if you were related to the groom, you'd throw your condiment on him. And if you were on the bride, you'd throw yours on hers. People were bringing sardines and ketchup and anything you could think of. They were throwing it on them.
0: What was the idea? To trash the tux and trash the dress?
2: I'm not sure. I think their plan was to like introduce them into their crazy family, as they were saying.
0: They are also unanimous on this. To be a good DJ and to get people moving, you have to listen to your clients, but you have to read everyone in the room.

0: you still want the bride and groom to dance, but they, you know, they're busy day. They like to, they got to go to the washroom. They got to get another drink. They got to go inside maybe for smoke. So I try to go general with it. So have a good time.
1: Let's go, girls.
2: I would say, man, I feel like a woman is definitely something that's up there that has worked extremely well over the years and very popular.

0: and Footloose as well. A lot of people like going back to that classic to kind of get things going.
1: Footloose is always good to get people going right off the way. Like, I think, like, stuff like that that everybody knows. I find September by Earth, Wind & Fire hits all the time.

0: O'Malley in Timmins, Michael Alon in Sudbury, and Brandon Gassie in Sault Ste. Marie. And of course, special thanks to Jessica Pope for that news you can certainly use. Well, this year, the debaters are celebrating 20 years of laughs and logic. From Victoria, they're commemorating this milestone in true debaters fashion by asking, is 20 years a long time? And who better to battle out than two fan favorite debaters, Derek Sagan and Laura Ray? Derek Sagan says a lot can happen in 20 years, but Laura Ray says time passes in the blink of an eye. Here's Derek and Laura having a double decade dispute in the bare knuckle round.
1: Listen, everybody, I would like to take you down memory lane for a second. And Steve, if you would join me. I remember it was less than 20 years ago that Steve and I embarked on a train to Ottawa to take part in this show we'd never heard of called The Debaters. And we're like, what is this thing? And we were taking the train because I lost my license. Steve was still afraid to drive in Quebec. But now, not even 20 years later, could we even imagine this show without host Steve Patterson? Feels like it would be prehistoric times. All right, I thought that would be enjoyable to go down memory lane. Steve moved to Toronto now.
2: That story felt like 20 years.
3: Laura, we've got some more room for you here.
2: Well, here's what I would say. I don't completely disagree. I just think that the last 20 years don't feel like a long time. 20 years ago is 2005, and 25 years ago would be 2000. I just want to show that I'm intelligent.
3: Those numbers check out.
2: Yep. So 20 years ago, YouTube was incorporated, and the Facebook became Facebook. But 2000, that was before 9/11, before any social media. But 20 years ago, okay, because there was no social...
1: You said my thing was long and it's
2: no social media.
1: Are you allowed to surrender in a debate?
3: I don't know.
0: That was debaters, comedians Derek Sagan and Laura Ray in the show's 20th anniversary debate, deciding if 20 years is a long time. You can hear the full debate tomorrow at 1, or you can listen to this episode on the Debaters podcast wherever you get your CBC Listen app. It doesn't make sense. Good thing I don't talk for a living. That would be embarrassing. That's it for my time in the host chair, at least for now. Thanks to all those that helped put AirPlay together this week. Nancy Thompson, our current affairs producer. TJ Deere, our associate producer. Thanks to Marie-Soleil de Saitel, Victor Elias, Julian Green, Dana Hatherley, Hong Jung Kim, Grace Knapp, Chris McIntyre, Alexa Mackay, Marissa Meyer, Peter Panetta, Gabrielle Planca, Laura Trottier, Paul Tucker, Chris Winder, Sarah Exynos, Megan Dooling, and Jackie Hong are our assignment producers. Kathy John looks after scheduling. Chris Meager is our technician. Cheryl Kawaja is the executive producer at CBC UConn. And Claudia Samson is the managing editor. Thanks so much for listening. Enjoy your weekend. Stay safe. Some music to take us to the top of the hour. We'll talk to you again soon.

Here's your weather forecast from Environment Canada. Whitehorse and Carcross tonight, cloudy with showers or thunderstorms, low of 12. Tomorrow, cloudy and showers, high of 19. Watson Lake tonight, partly cloudy, low of 12. Tomorrow, a mix of sun and clouds with showers in the afternoon, high of 23. For Dawson City, partly cloudy and a risk of thunderstorms, low of 11. Tomorrow, sunny in the morning with showers by the afternoon and a high of 25. Teslin, cloudy with showers, low of 10. Tomorrow, cloudy and some showers, high of 19. For Haines Junction, showers with thunderstorms, low of 11. Tomorrow, cloudy with showers and thunderstorms, high of 20. Beaver Creek, mainly cloudy with some showers, low of 13. Tomorrow, cloudy and a risk of thunderstorms, high of 22. Tonight in CarMax, rainy, partly cloudy, low of 13. Tomorrow, a mix of sun and clouds with showers in the afternoon, high of 25. Mayo, partly cloudy and showers, low of 13. A mix of sun and clouds tomorrow morning and showers in the afternoon, high of 23. Faroe and Ross River, cloudy with some showers, low of 12. Tomorrow, a mix of sun and clouds and thunderstorms in the afternoon, high of 23. For Old Crow, partly cloudy, low of 13. Tomorrow, a mix of sun and clouds, high of 22. 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

0: betrayed by the government. 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
1: Annabel Cantarero, I appreciate your time. 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
0: 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Coming up in an hour, it's Ideas with Nala Ayed.
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9: From CBC News, the world this hour, I'm Neil Kumar. Canada is prepared to put American booze back on the shelves and meet some other U.S. demands. It comes in the latest round of trade talks that are aimed at heading off a new round of tariffs. But Ottawa also has demands of its own. CBC

to last decade and a half about don't talk about other people's bodies, which is generally good practice. And I still think that's like something to abide by. But at the same time, if we don't talk about it, it feels actually harmful to us. I have real anxiety about being like, well, we can't talk about it because it's like not something to discuss. Well, we have to, because it's happening and I need to be able to grab onto something. And I think that tension has been happening for a lot of people. We don't have a good way to talk about this. I think people are trying to find it genuinely, because it is hard to witness.

0: books, for solace, for healing, for a way of profoundly changing the way in which we see the world.
1: So in this episode, getting the story on bibliotherapy. Here is Ideas producer, Lisa Godfrey.
2: You can say this about a crisis. It can focus the mind.
3: We really had a blueprint for when she was sick. There was a real sense of, okay, you go to the doctor, you go to the clinical trials. Our family, my father, my brother, and I were pretty focused on what are we doing to like get mom better? And then she dies and there's a total lack of focus.
2: After 4 years of helping his mother through cancer, Cody Delastrati was no longer a caregiver, just a guy in his 20s whose mother had died too soon. He found himself lost in the daily fog of grief, but he fully expected a path would emerge.
3: You know, go through the five stages to get to closure, getting to acceptance, the Elizabeth Kubler-Ross five stages of grief.
2: The most famous grief guide of all, except...
3: Her study was about patients who were dying and coming to terms with their own death, and is not about people grieving, but it's often one of the very few things people think they know about grief.
2: For Cody, grief persisted. He was functioning. He was working as a writer, an editor, but a major presence in his life was now absent. He says he felt broken and numb. So he set out to forge his own path in the fog, a series of not-so-clinical trials, grief experiments to help himself and others.
3: Trying psilocybin, creating dead bots using artificial intelligence, attending and researching this realm of laughter therapy. My name is Cody Delastrati, and my book is called The Grief Cure, Looking for the End of Loss.
2: He was willing to try just about anything, but felt himself pulled in certain directions.
3: Something like bibliotherapy, that really appealed to me individually. I love to read, I love to write.
2: Cody reached out to a well-known bibliotherapy practitioner, an artist and writer in England, Ella Bertude.
3: I sent her an email. I paid her, I think it was like £90, which is like 100 some US dollars. But she sent me a questionnaire. On that questionnaire, she had things like, what's your all-time favorite book? Train Dreams by Dennis Johnson. What is my ideal reading spot? I said, an empty dining car on a train. Why do I read? To expand my perspective, how I choose what I read, the books I couldn't finish and have most hated, and just lots of questions really about my reading habits.
2: One of her questions nudged something in him.
3: Did you read? Were you able to read after your mom died? And I thought that was interesting because for me, reading has always been a way through which I'm able to filter the world. And I felt a real inability to read anything of great depth. Shortly after my mom died, I was reading kind of what I consider fun books, like David Sedaris, funny type stuff, adventures, books I'd read and reread many times already, so like Donna Tartt's The Secret History, where I had a real sense of comfort in them as their books that I knew well.
2: They arranged an online meetup.
3: We went through, had this sort of very odd, not like your usual therapy session, essentially. And then she emailed me a few days later my prescription.
2: Cody's bibliotherapist was not a pharmacist. Her prescription was a plan of action, reading action.
3: It included things like writer living in Brooklyn, pondering the death of his mother, considering his grief. And then she goes, dosage. Try reading aloud when feasible, preferably by a fire or by a lake. Keep reading a notebook in which you write down the title of the book, author, date you finished reading, place you were when you read it, and a few thoughts about the book. Create a reading nook in your house. And I thought that was very wise, and I did heed her words.
2: She included a book list for Cody, annotated and personalized.
3: Grief is a Thing with Feathers by Max Porter. Here's Where We Meet by John Berger. Mrs. Death, Mrs. Death by Selena Godin.

0: actually came up with that term as a result of coming across a pamphlet called The Red Cross and Order of St. John, War Library. And it was by somebody called Helen Mary Gaskell.
1: Britain, too, had assembled a war library, but in the place of governments and institutions was a determined individual, Helen Mary May Gaskell.
0: Gaskell unashamedly operationalized emotion. In her pamphlet, she talked about the fact that the day that war was declared, she thought, what can I do? I know what I can do. I can get people to donate books which can go to sick and wounded soldiers abroad. She had experience of doing this. In the Boer War, her son-in-law had been wounded, and she couldn't think what else to send him. She sent him some books, and he wrote back to her, talking to her of the amazing effect that these books had had for him and for his comrades. So the books had been literally read to pieces, he told her. So many people wanted to read them. They fell apart and they were passed around in sections. And he'd said to her at the time how helpful they had been. So when war was declared in 1914, she was a well-connected, wealthy woman. She was actually at a house party the weekend war was declared, which included the UK Prime Minister. She had powerful friends, she had wealthy friends, and she had her own money as well. So she was well-positioned to put her concept into practice. As I said earlier, she operationalized emotion. So she said, books are needed. Books are being demanded. Soldiers are imploring us to send books. And she felt heartbroken. She used the word heartbroken when they couldn't generate enough material to send.

0: were far less visible. And both Louisa Garrett Anderson and Gaskell talked about the need to respond to the wounded minds. But what the women who were in these sites of literary caregiving were absolutely certain about was that they wanted to give as much attention to those wounds that could not be seen as the head wounds, as the leg wounds, which were obviously very common in trench warfare.
1: We have a name now for what those soldiers suffered: PTSD, trauma, moral injury, and that still exists, of course. I understand that literary caregiving still goes on with veterans in England. Is that right?
0: Yes, it does. And I think that there's a huge amount of really interesting work that's happening now in terms of reading and what the benefits are. There was actually a report just written in the UK called the Reading Rights Report. And there is a neuroscientist who this report quotes, who wires people up as neuroscientists do, and discovered that there's a co-regulation of nervous systems when a mother reads to a baby. The heart rate, for example, goes into sync. And I like to think that for those men who couldn't read to themselves and were far away from those who loved them, if they were being read to, then there would be something similar, a kind of a pause in the beat of the clock, a kind of a moment that returned them to themselves and took them out of the experiences that they'd recently had, and therefore set them perhaps on, and hopefully on, a path to something like recovery.
1: Sarah Haslam's mention of science brings us back to a central question in 20th century book therapies. Was the practice of using books to heal a science, an art, or a simple act of care? Historian of reading, Edmund King.
2: There's always been this tension, I think, certainly since the early 20th century, between a more informal approach to bibliotherapy. Particularly in hospital settings, there were people who wanted to make bibliotherapy into a science. And certainly between the World Wars and the 1920s and 1930s, these hospital librarians would wear white coats and they would take their books from one bed to another in something which looked like a dispensing trolley. So there was this desire to represent the books on the most basic level as medicines and as part of a medical discourse, and to say that they had certain particular effects in the same way that drugs would have particular effects.
1: He thinks that's because, as ever, there was something to prove to others.
2: A desire by a profession to ground itself in expertise and in results, and to demonstrate to funders or managers or the people who are controlling the purse strings that this particular practice actually has a series of results. And there was an enormous effort to quantify the effects that books could have on patients, and particular kinds of books could have on particular maladies or particular illnesses in terms of recovery. I'm not sure that was ever particularly successful. I think there was a great deal of ambition to make bibliotherapy into that kind of science, but I don't think it could ever really kind of fulfill the expectations that were around it during this time period. Yeah, so there's always been this tension, I think, between the informal and the formal, the desire to demonstrate the power of bibliotherapy in the most direct way through quantification, through the production of results and figures that will demonstrate once and for all that this is doing good.
1: First century bibliotherapy continues to be a mix of the formal and informal. Search for a bibliotherapist online and you'll encounter creative people with a background in the arts, ready to prescribe a one-off book list relevant to you and your life questions. Bibliotherapists trained in psychology or social work, prepared to work with you at regular appointments with books as a springboard. Some bibliotherapists are now credentialed. A mentor-led training program with professional guidelines has existed since 2002. It's called the International Federation for Bibliopoetry Therapy. And finally, there are clinicians who use bibliotherapy as an option among other therapies because they're convinced it can be helpful to certain patients.
3: We know there's evidence for it in the scientific literature. It's recommended in the Canadian Guidelines for Treatment of Depression and Anxiety.

0: their own experiences and symptoms, particularly those that generate shame that they haven't shared with anyone else. There's often a sense that they are the only ones experiencing such symptoms, or that it's something specific to them. And patients have told me that reading, whether it be in a fictional form or going through a workbook, seeing the symptoms of their illness, whether it be depression or obsessive compulsive disorder, is something that can really address the isolation that comes with living with some of these conditions.
1: What else do you see books being able to do for people who are suffering?
0: It can provide them with skills that help them to get better and to stay better. And some of the experiences my patients come to me with aren't necessarily part of their illness, but are part of experiencing loss and grief and suffering and guilt and all sorts of human emotions. I think books can help people to understand what it is to be human.
1: Dr. Martina Scholtens has made her book recommendations available to everyone at bibliotherapy.ca. Evidence-based book therapy would be a high note to end on here, but to be honest, there's something missing in this discussion: the status of books themselves in our 21st century culture.
2: I'm not sure if you wanted me to say anything about bibliotherapy and the crisis of reading.
1: Edmund King.
2: So I think the reason that we are so obsessed now with the idea that bibliotherapy can have results, or that books can heal, or that books are good for us, is because we also fear the end of reading. We look at the declines of time that young people are spending with books, and we worry that our literary culture that we value so much might be coming to an end. So I think as we kind of think of ourselves as being imperiled or endangered or in danger of extinction, I think there is an enormous temptation to then emphasize the power of reading, the importance of books. And that, I think, is why we are so obsessed now with the idea of the healing book, because it speaks so powerfully to our sense of the importance of books in a world in which that culture seems to be slipping away.
1: Books are seen as weirdly powerful by the right in North America. There's a call for restriction and censorship and saving young minds from this malignant material.
2: I think there is this heightened sense now around the danger of books, particularly books which have a different ideological flavor to those you might want to be promoting. So it's got away, I think, from a sense that all books are appropriate, or we should provide a full range of books across the full range of people's tastes, to the idea of kind of directing reading, or making sure that there is a particularly kind of curated list of books which is available for, as you say, vulnerable young people to read. And again, it comes back to that sense of the heightened sense of power, almost totemic power that books now seem to have, this idea that they will instantly convert someone to another ideology, that they will put bad ideas in people's minds, that they will mimic or cause certain behaviors to be copied. So there, I think, there's an enormous anxiety now which exists around books, which goes along with the kind of idea of power of books.
1: Are you worried about the diminishment of book reading in school? We're seeing a lot of threats to humanities education.
2: I think there is this increasing sense that the humanities and the art subjects need to be accountable, and they need to show that they are having concrete results. They need to be focused on a particular outcome. They need to be instrumentalized. It can't just be about learning for the sake of learning. It's got to be about learning for a particular project. I find this very disturbing, this reduction of learning to pure economic outcomes or pure kind of ideological outcomes. But I think what I find most disturbing is that it's across the spectrum politically as well. So that you can see a very obvious right-wing flavor to that for sure.

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Go put on some plaid, grab your heart-shaped box, and take a listen to this.

0: At the top, you get to see a huge mural of Cohen on one of the buildings downtown.
1: Yeah.
0: So I would go up, listen to his stuff, say hi to him, and go down. I really, it renewed my love for his work, and I really

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And I feel like the man is really writing songs, writing poems the way a Japanese garden would be put together.

0: or their heritage, their cultural heritage. But I think the folks that we've spoken to are all proud to be Canadians. So I can wave my flag around. Because we can communicate both in French and English, we never haven't had any issues with any of the communities we crossed, because we were able to express ourselves in both languages, which was, I think, an asset. But like Simon said, everyone's really friendly and open and proud of their neighborhoods.
1: Yeah. It's one big place with a bunch of neighborhoods.
2: Big place is right.
0: Big place.
1: I wonder if there's a lament that this is ending, or if you already have plans for your next big walk.
2: Julie's already laughing. I have a list. So there is no respite, I'll say. There will be some time to reflect, for sure. And what we typically do after, well, not just these, but any other adventures that we've taken in the last 20 plus years, is we build memory books. You know, we hope that in our 80s and 90s, when we lose a little bit of that memory, that we have these books to remind us of what we did during our life.
0: Simon's nickname is Energizer. There's no stopping him. So we'll be adventuring until we can't anymore.
1: Well, I can't see you as we've got you on the line, but I hope you've had this conversation from a very comfortable pair of chairs. And I wish you well in your last steps on this particular journey. Enjoy the end.
0: Thank you. And thank you for the interview. It was fun.
2: Yeah. Thank you very much. And we will absolutely enjoy Saturday afternoon.
1: Simon Lanois and Julie Chatelain will complete their 15,000 kilometer walk across the country tomorrow in Victoria. Other Canadians are also challenging themselves in the great outdoors in all sorts of ways across the country. A fair city on the Canadian prairie might not be the first place you think of when it comes to surfing, but in Calgary, there's a special spot on the Bow River that has become a magnet for landlocked surfers. You may have heard about it last month on The Current. On a hot summer day in the Whitewater Rapids at Harvey Passage, that is the place to be. The Current's producer, Allison Dempster, went to find out what the spot is all about.
3: When I tell people that I river surf, I usually get a puzzled expression. It looks the most similar to wake surfing behind a boat, but without the boat. My name is Andrea Juska, and I am a volunteer and river surf instructor with the Alberta River Surfing Association. It doesn't matter what kind of day I'm having, as soon as I get into the water, it clears my mind, it puts me in the present, and it just helps me let go of everything else. It's really hard to think about what's waiting in your email inbox when you're standing on a wave.
4: That sounds impossible to me. Like, I feel like paddling in, you say, is the harder option.
5: It's the one. I am Lucy Paget, and I'm about to try river surfing. And I know what ocean surfing looks like, but river surfing is a whole new thing.
6: What made you want to try it?
5: I love being in the ocean on waves, and when I heard that river surfing was a thing, I was really curious, and I reached out, and Andrea, our host, my teacher, just said, okay, come down, check it out.
6: So here we go. Well, here you go. I'm not going. I'm going to watch.
5: Here I freeze. I'm used to Central America tropical warm waters, so I don't know. This looks cold.
3: And you can actually stand, like, really close to that seam where the wave goes into. So being on a river in a current is a very challenging environment. My approach with helping people and any beginner who's learning is to come at it with a beginner mindset and really celebrate every small milestone. So if you can find your balance and control your surfboard, even those little things before you're even getting to your feet, those are challenging and they're worth acknowledging. Surfing is one of the most humbling sports in the world, absolutely.
7: Yes! Woo! Oh, when you're in the wave and stand up, I feel like it's pretty rewarding because it's a lot harder than it looks. I'm still not even very good at it, but I feel like it's just a super fun thing. You can bring out friends like I did, and yeah, it's just a really fun thing.

0: to spend your time on?
1: You enter like a flow state. It's calm, it's peaceful. It's just you, your board in the water. I think it's the challenge and the thrill of it's constantly changing and you constantly have to learn new things. And then there's a great community of people who surf.
2: I should be careful what I say. I'm just going to say it's horrible. It's a horrible experience. You guys won't enjoy it. Don't come to the River Wave. It's going to get way too crowded.

0: going into the trial, I frankly thought that we had an extremely strong case.
1: Jonathan Summer, Kevin Hearn's lawyer, was prepared to go to trial and claim that by lying about the authenticity of Kevin's painting, Joe McLeod had made a fraudulent misrepresentation. That Joe had knowingly sold Kevin a fake. Joe continued to deny this. He filed a statement of defense saying so. He says that Norvell was an alcoholic and sick, and that many of his works didn't have secure provenance. Joe says that he has a relationship with Norvell's children. He says that he had Morso paintings reviewed by a forensic examiner to determine if the handwriting on the backside of the paintings was Norvell's, that he had handwriting samples of Norvell's and a signature of Norvell's in a letter that he wrote. Joe says that neither he nor his gallery were authenticating fake Morisots, that they weren't forging his works, and that they weren't part of some large fraud scheme. This was all submitted to the court. But then, right before the trial was set to begin, Joe died.
0: I expected

Izo Alimov, the song that you'd hear at a Roma Macedonian wedding. He was born in Macedonia and played in brass bands for 17 years before moving to Canada. And speaking of brass bands, they've been popular in India since the 18th century. Now, if you're visiting a big city or a small village in India, there's a good chance you'll see big groups in uniforms performing at wedding processions, national events, and religious ceremonies. I recall watching these bands take over main streets in Bombay, where I spent my formative years. It was quite the spectacle. This song is on the soundtrack of Monsoon Wedding, and it takes me back to those sights and sounds.

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1: Things at the precinct haven't been the same.
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6: Cubans have long had to plan around power grid failures, but a farmer tells us that U.S. sanctions mean she's now often without power or running water. And she's one of the lucky ones.
7: From CBC News, the world is sour. I'm Neil Kumar. We begin in BC, where the southern interior has been hit the hardest by a recent surge of fire activity. The Bradley Creek blaze has destroyed at least 230 homes on the western shore of Okanagan Lake. Also, the South Okanagan wildfire has expanded to 5,000 hectares. Evacuation orders have been issued as the Bald Range fire is considered out of control. Now the hazy gray smoke is covering most of the region, blanketing the tourist season and festivals. Shelley Joyce reports.
8: I've heard the word devastating be thrown out by some of our organizers. It's very disappointing.

0: And here's your weather forecast from Environment Canada. Watson Lake tonight, partly cloudy, low of 12. Tomorrow, a mix of sun and clouds with showers in the afternoon, high of 23. Haines Junction, showers and thunderstorms, low of 11. Tomorrow, cloudy with showers, high of 20. Old Crow, partly cloudy tonight, low of 13. Tomorrow, a mix of sun and clouds, high of 22. 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
1: Hello, I'm Rebecca Zanbergen.
2: Good evening, I'm Talia Schlanger. This is As It Happens, the Midnight Edition.
1: Tonight, power imbalance. As UN experts condemn new U.S. sanctions on Cuba, we reach a woman in the countryside who tells us the ongoing blockade has made an already unreliable power system virtually untenable.
2: Adding fuel to the fire, people in Spokane, Washington, had already been grappling with devastating wildfires. And now police say a man has admitted to lighting

The city of Spokane, Washington, and its surroundings are reeling in the face of wildfires and in the face of new information about how those fires may have started. Three blazes have forced some 67,000 people to evacuate and burned down over 700 buildings so far. And now,

0: Police say the man they arrested in connection with the Old Trails fire, the most destructive one, has confessed to starting it on purpose. Matthew Kincannon is a resident of Spokane whose home burned down in the Old Trails fire. He's also a freelance journalist for the media outlet Faves News. We reached him in Spokane.
1: Matthew, you know, police say this man confessed that he started this fire deliberately. How do you even begin to process that information?
2: Yeah, so I've been following that too. And with this, like, when I first found out about him, I, you know, felt anger and I expressed it in my own way. But I just tried to make sure that I did not let that pain, you know, dominate my heart or let my anger distract me from all the good and all the love I've been receiving and seeing these last several days. Mm-hmm. And there will come a time where I will forgive him and not let this pain weigh so heavily on me. And for him, I hope he one day finds the light and feels remorse and looks for forgiveness.
1: I want to go back to when this began for you. When did you realize that you had to flee your own home?
2: I got an instinct to start preparing when I saw the fire jump the river. And that's when I started packing. I knew I had to rush to get out of there when I saw billowing smoke coming from behind my neighbor's house across the street. It went from just being a cloud to just knowing that the fires were right there. I grabbed whatever I could left, and initially when I was heading out, I made a turn towards to head south, west. But there was a huge line of cars, and I knew that was not the right way to go because I literally saw flames on the sidewalk. I just made a split decision to turn around and head straight to my parents' house. That was 5 minutes up northeast on Indian Trail area. Initially, they weren't under evacuation, but within the time that I got there, they were then put under evacuation order, and we all packed what we could and went up north towards Deer Park to go be with my uncle. I was terrified. I was shaking. I wasn't entirely sure what to do, and I just thought, if I stay here going down this one street, I don't know if my car is going to survive. I just thought, I just need to get away from the flames. So I turned around to go be with my family. And I was also just praying that the fire would not spread to my neighborhood and that maybe it just stops where it was at. But I think that within 30 minutes to an hour of me leaving my home, it had already caught on fire. And as me and my family were all rushing to pack, we were just praying that this would just be a, you know, thing that will only last for the evening. We'd be back at home by midnight and everything. But when the evac notices did not change and the flames just grew, we just realized the gravity of the situation.
1: And when did you learn that your home had been destroyed?
2: It was Sunday at 2 a.m. I was just struggling to sleep, so I went through Facebook to look for any updates of what was going on. I saw a video of somebody driving down in the direction I initially went. On the right side of where my neighborhood was, I saw everything was gone. When I showed it to my dad, he initially said, "Well, we don't know if that's your neighborhood. We can go out and go check that right now." We drove down to my neighborhood, and sure enough, the place that I saw that was gone in the video was my neighborhood. We actually also could not find where my house used to be. The only thing we saw that told us where my driveway was a small green utility box that was out in front.
1: Knowing that your neighborhood has forever changed, what was that like for you driving down that road?
2: It was surreal. It was devastating. And it was just complete shock. I got to know my neighbors. One neighbor that lived down the street, her daughter's in Girl Scouts, and she would come by to see if I wanted to buy cookies. Just also across the street from me, a family had just moved in a couple months ago,

This is not a morning show. Everyone who works on As It Happens gets in at a respectable hour, hopefully after a good night's sleep. Our colleagues who work on morning

0: Hi, I'm Saroja Coelho. You're listening to CBC Radio 1. And now, from the Public Radio Exchange, we bring you The World, a news magazine program featuring stories and music from around the globe.
1: As Spain tries to defuse a migrant crisis, a new problem emerges.
2: There are still groups of minors without family members sleeping out in the open, he says.
1: Spain now grapples with what to do with thousands of unaccompanied minors. I'm Marco Werman. Also, as Ebola continues to rage in Congo, experts say it's time for a broader containment effort.
3: We're not cutting the chain of transmission, and the outbreak continues.
1: Plus, we look at efforts to unmask the people behind revenge porn websites. And in Germany, celebrating a key moment in a 640-year-long music project, plus London's calling, and it's not happy over a proposal that it have you sit while drinking a beer.
4: That's not a pub. That is an attack on the British way of life.
1: All ahead today on The World. We kick off in India, where heat waves now fall under the classification of official disaster. The government in Delhi announced a designation earlier this week. It is a major change and reflects the growing reality that extreme heat is a deadly threat to people across India. Heat waves that kill more than 3,000 people a day have become normal there. Until now, the main response at the government level has been through so-called heat action plans. But small, low-income communities have been trying to find their own solutions to the heat. Earlier this week, our reporter Namrata Kolachlam took us to one of those communities in Delhi.
5: I asked for scarves from others, she says, and hung them up. It feels really good to do this work, she tells me. It's a street shading project where old fabric is transformed into canopies. Solutions like these

0: could help millions of people living in so-called urban heat islands, where the temperature can be 5 to 6 degrees hotter than elsewhere in the city.
1: The new disaster designation means local governments in India could access a lot more money in response to a heat wave. Aditya Pillai is a researcher at King's College London focused on climate adaptation and extreme heat. He told me the disaster designation also carries psychological significance.
2: Heat existed in this very odd liminal space where it was becoming increasingly clear to observers and indeed like everyday people going about their lives that heat was becoming a major problem. And so this is part of a broader slew of declarations across the world where countries are thinking, okay, this is something that we need to be prepared for and deal with.
1: Now, the existing government response to heat waves, the heat action plans, explain what they are exactly and how they're meant to work.
2: So heat action plans basically tell different government departments what they should do in the event of a heat wave. So if you're a local government official thinking about electricity grids, it tells you, okay, go and buy 20% more power because AC demand is going to go through the roof, right? If you're a person working in agriculture, if you're a government official working in agriculture, it says, okay, you send out these alerts to apple farmers because they are likely to be affected in this way. So it's supposed to be hyper-specific, but the format is sort of the same across the world. Two things that in general, Indian heat action plans, European heat action plans, a lot of American heat action plans don't do is finance the actions. And also build legislative scaffolding. So by that, I mean, say that this is a plan under X law, which then gives it legal defensibility and gives it far more teeth.
1: Right. How effective have they been?
2: It's very, very hard to say because the implementation is so uneven, right? This is a micro level problem and it varies from year to year, right? Sometimes a government bureaucrat who's a champion for heat has stepped away from the role and gone somewhere else. And then suddenly you have a vacuum. My suspicion would be that it's hugely variable. So there'd be some leaders, there'd be a lot of laggards. There'd be some in the middle who are doing a little bit or just about the bare minimum, like with most policy areas, I think.
1: So these local action plans are triggered in response to a heat event, but as we've seen with this new official heat disaster classification, extreme heat is becoming the baseline in India. So is the government doing anything to make a permanent change or institute some long-term solution?
2: Yeah, I'm not entirely sure what the long-term stuff even looks like, right? I think we really need a vision collectively about... And this is, you know, not just true of India. I think what cities in hot countries look like moving forward. So you can do a patchwork quilt approach of, okay, you know, retrofit the electricity grid here, shade lined avenue here. But I think this is a much deeper conversation about what cities look like, what the future of work looks like, especially if a large proportion of your economy is already heat exposed. Because you can build the shade-lined avenue or construct shade. It'll take you 5 years to do it. By then, the baseline of the problem has shifted, as you very correctly right. point out. So the tricky part is, if you're a national government, you really do need to figure out this very fine balancing act of making sure you build some sort of framework within which states can do what they want based on their localized heat threat, right? So you cannot have the same set of actions for an apple farmer in the Himalayan foothills as you do for, you know, a beach resort operator in the beaches of South India. You just right. can't, right? So you build a framework and you have to then make sure you give local governments the capacity to act to their local heat and their local population vulnerabilities. And that's really threading a needle.
1: I'm speaking with Aditya Pillai, a climate adaptation expert, about the Indian government's responses to extreme heat. All this week on the show, we've been looking at smart local solutions that individuals and communities in two places in India are undertaking to deal with heat. Given the red tape you were talking about and how long it could take to actually deal with the problem, how important is it that those individual retail actions continue?
2: Oh, hugely. It's hugely important, right? I think there is a very important conceptual question at the heart of it, which is, is heat even

0: the responsibility of just the state to fix, right? By the state, I mean the government. In my opinion, in a perfect world, 20% of the actions being taken will be taken by governments, and then about 80% ends up being stuff like trying to reduce your heat exposure, trying to make sure that your house is, you know, sort of built the right way. And these are thousands, millions, billions of individual decisions taken every day that cumulatively become the sum total of heat adaptation in a country or a community. And so those individualized solutions are hugely, hugely important. You need the 20% of government actions to be the catalytic sort of lever that unlocks the 80%. And that's the dance that has to be played between these two elements, right? And that's the art of heat policy, I think. It's not about ham-handedly prescribing a whole bunch of things and then just hoping that it happens. It's about incentivizing things. It's about nudging. It's about cajoling. It's about awareness building. It's a lot of soft. It's a lot of vague. It's a lot of gray stuff.
1: So bottom line, Aditya, are you confident that in the long run, India will be able to mitigate what it's been experiencing and, you know, frankly, prevent unnecessary deaths?
0: No, I'm not confident. I don't, because we don't know the scale of the problem. Right. So when I started working on climate policy 13, 14 years ago, I had no idea 2026 would look like this. We seem to have undercounted the rate of global warming by quite a bit. So no, I don't think anyone can be confident that we'll outrun this problem because we're currently losing that race. I sort of see it more as a question of how do you limit suffering now and going into the future and do what you can pragmatically on a day-to-day basis. And, you know, the hope is there is some solution, some fix, some major economic transformation that sort of reduces overall heat vulnerability across poor people across the world, because poor people tend to get the most heat. And yeah, I mean, I think a lot of that is out of our hands. And so you sort of do roll up your sleeves and do the day-to-day work of, you know, pushing for more financing, pushing for national disaster declarations and so on.
1: Just to be clear, it sounds like you're saying it'll take a miracle. But also to be clear, it doesn't necessarily need a miracle. It just takes a lot of smart people working together. Am I wrong?
0: I don't think it's a miracle. I think you can limit damage. But that's different from heat not being a problem well into the future at all. And that bit of the problem is only going to get worse. Both things are true. I mean, smart people can reduce the overall size of the impact. But at the same time, the boundary is constantly shifting. Goalposts are shifting.
1: Aditya Pillai is a researcher on climate adaptation and extreme heat at King's College, London. What's the longest concert you've ever been to? 3 hours? Do I hear 6 hours or more? Well, it's hard to top Halberstadt, Germany, where a concert just passed the 25-year mark. As Gabe Bullard reports from Halberstadt, it's not stopping anytime soon.
2: If everything goes according to plan, the performance of John Cage's piece Organ 2 ASLSP will end on September 5th in the year 2640. That's 639 years after it started. It goes on for so long, not because of the length of the song, the written score is just a couple pages, but because of the tempo. Cage liked to experiment. He's perhaps best known for 4:33, a song without any notes. He wrote this piece with instructions to play it as slow as possible, hence the name ASLSP. The piece plays on a specially designed pipe organ. Air is always blowing through the pipes. To change notes, pipes can be added, taken out, or swapped. The keys are held down with bags of sand, so chords stretch on for years. This chord we're hearing has been playing since February 2024. And on Wednesday, it changed, with the addition of an A that'll play until October 2027. You'll have to listen closely here. Did you hear that? It's a small change, but a popular one. About 700 people from around the world packed into the old stone church in Halberstadt that holds the organ to witness the addition of the new pipe. Michael Barnett came from Glasgow, Scotland.
3: One of the bucket list things in the world of music. It's something, it's an event. So it's interesting to be here and just to say you were there.
2: Barnett was wearing a shirt with 433 printed on it and is a fan of Cage and avant-garde music. The idea of a piece that lasts generations appeals to him.
3: It's about the bigger picture. One chord does not change much, but a whole bunch of chords can change the world.
2: It's the type of event that has to be experienced to be believed. The recording alone doesn't capture the feeling of hundreds of people coming together to focus on a tiny shift in tone.
4: I will have a really tough time explaining this to anyone back home. Like, you had, trust me, it was this beautiful, magical moment. Spirit, like, whatever spiritual quality you assign to music, it was there, you could feel it, and I'm sure I'm gonna sound like someone who just got back from Burning Man.
2: Jamie Iman came from Spokane, Washington. Such a long piece inspires deep thoughts, questions about whether the project can make it to 2640, or whether humanity will. Iman mentions how the news from home is about wildfires. And here, a days-long heat wave and drought makes the thought of catastrophe unavoidable. But the project is an oasis.
4: I personally think that the things that I like about this project is the optimism of it. The idea that we are at the beginning of, you know, 25 years is not nothing, but it is, in the scheme of 600, the very start, right? We're at the infancy of this project, and I think there is something to be said for all of us just kind of collectively showing up.
2: The biggest challenge for the concert right now is in the short term, maintaining funding and interest. The project is run by volunteers and costs about 60,000 euro a year for electricity and maintenance, all of which comes from private donations. The project's new director, Anneli Borgman, tells me to raise money they've begun selling tickets to the concert's grand finale in six centuries. The price? 2,640 euro.
5: Of course, if you are not available, you are able to make it to a present for your children and children, grandchildren, whatever you want to, or to give it to a wonderful person you know.
2: And as for who will see the project through, Borgman says she'd like to get more volunteers from the area, so there's a homegrown base of support. Between chord changes, the foundation that puts on the concert offers workshops and events for locals to build interest and involvement. Borgman isn't focused on the year 2640, but on next year and the one after that. And that's 25 down, 614 to go. For The World, I'm Gabe Bullard, Halberstadt, Germany.

John Mosk will be on the road later this month performing around the U.S. and to think how his pathway was happily diverted by a cousin's CD collection. Here's his autobiographical, Flying Away From Home.

0: it's not realistic and it does more harm than good. So we all have an opportunity whenever we're talking about these artists to do it in a way that is more rooted in care and more rooted in love.
1: Everything should be more rooted in care and love. That's so, so lovely. I'm Emile Niazi sitting in for Elamin Abdel Mahmoud. You're listening to Commotion, and I'm speaking with Sachi Cole, Cyrus Marcus Ware, and Pablo the Don about Ariana Grande and her new album, Petal. Okay, let's hear another track off this album.

0: That's Kiss off Petal, the latest studio album from Ariana Grande. So, Pablo, as far as we know, Ariana is set to take a long break from the public spotlight at the end of this tour. You know, this is something that was actually very normal for artists to do, especially artists of this size, to, you know, take a step back, not just to work on new material, to gather some life experience, but to truly rest and sort of take themselves out of this toxic cycle of, you know, scrutiny and speculation. What do you think about what she's doing, her decision to sort of take a break now? And do you think this is something more artists should emulate?
1: Absolutely. I think that I always say an artist's first body of work is all the years that they've lived up to that point. That's what that first body of work is. So, like, for example, someone like SZA, Control was like 23 years of her life that she wrapped into an album, which is why it was so great. You need time to like have more experiences. You need time to live life a little. It's why I deeply appreciate someone in this landscape, like an Olivia Rodrigo, who is very much on this, like, I will take my time to experience life and create the album that I want to create next. And I love that Ariana wants to do this. I hope it's also to get in the right space mentally, not even because of how she looks right now, but because she just went through a very intense period between the Wicked movies. That was heavily, so intensive. That's probably one of the most intensive roles you could have, especially adapting it to film. And then also committing to doing these plays and the albums and the touring. Like, she genuinely needs a break. And whatever she does during that break is her business. I don't think anyone should care. But I hope it's whatever it is, it's fulfilling to her. She feels like she's ready to come back whenever she does come back. And she doesn't feel rushed, because at the end of the day, she is at the level where you can go away for a few years. Your fans will be there when you're ready. Don't feel like you need to like rush anything for us. And I think when you rush art, this is how you get something like a Petal. It's like she just wanted to put something out to put it out and have another body of work to tour off of, even though she's not really even touring this album during Eternal Sunshine Tour. And I just think, let's just take a step back. Let's get out of the spotlight for a little bit. Let's reevaluate what we really want to do next and then make our next move. But I'm really proud of her for doing this. And I hope she sticks to it for quite a while.
0: I mean, Sachi, very quickly, like, can an artist like this even afford to step away from a pop economy that is just like constantly churning out new material?
2: I mean, I think it would be a good idea. You know, we've commodified the pop stars so much that there isn't any room for a break, and a break is essential. I think this is well-timed. I think it's well-deserved. And I'm curious what she'll get to come back with when she gets to sit in the silence.
0: Okay, well, we got to leave it there, but I really appreciate all of you having this conversation with us today.
1: Thanks. Thank you.
0: Cyrus Marcus Ware is a visual artist, activist, and assistant professor at McMaster University. Sachi Cole is a senior writer at Slate and the co-host of Scamfluencer. She joined us from New York City. And Pablo the Don is a culture critic and part of the Those Wrestling Girls podcast. They were in Springfield, Massachusetts. Ariana Grande's new album is called Petal, and it's out now.

That's Oh Well from Ariana Grande's new album, Petal. And that is it for Commotion today. I'm Emil Niazi, sitting in for El Amin Abdel Mahmoud. Thank you so much for listening, and we'll see you on Monday.

old form of punishment that is very much about inflicting shame and humiliation. Eventually, they cross a boundary. They go into barrios, right? Looking for zoot-suited youth and or young Mexican-Americans. So eventually it becomes not even

0: People aren't afraid to speak up.
1: So finally, what is something that is bringing you joy right now?
0: Oh, I mean, this show really brings me joy, like getting to go to work every night and do a live performance and get like that immediate, like going to the stage door and meeting people and seeing their reactions. I do love that.
1: Oh, I love that.
0: My dogs give me joy every day, just having my dogs.
1: And their names are?
0: And Rambo and Zeus.
1: Rambo and Zeus.
0: Yeah. So I love them. And just having them, waking up with them every day really kind of grounds me and reminds me to be grateful. And this, like this new chapter of my life that I'm, you know, building something from scratch and finding collaborators and meeting new people and learning a whole new side of the industry like that. I love learning things. Like one of my favorite parts about the job is having to learn a new skill for a character. I love that. So I'm just excited about this new chapter.
1: We're all feeling it. We're feeling the excitement for you. Muchas gracias, Melissa. Felicidades.
0: Thank you.
1: That was actress Melissa Barrera, star of the Broadway musical Titanic. It's on stage now through September 20th. We're going to stay in New York, dear listener, but go from Broadway to Harlem. Before we start, there is a mention of suicide in this piece, so take care.
2: Okay, hold this side again. Okay, I'm going to do the middle now, okay?
1: Okay. This is the sound of me getting my eyebrows done. Yeah, you're like, what? What we do for beauty, right?
2: Right.
1: Well, the thing is, this is where the story first began between me and Lisbeth. Thank God for threading, because that's how I met you.
2: Right. Okay, you can bring your hand down. I'm okay.
1: I met Lisbeth about 3 years ago when she was just 19 years old. She was working as a brow technician on the posh Upper West Side of Manhattan. And at the time, Lisbeth, who's Dominican, was a new mom. Her baby girl was only 6 months old. We bonded over our love of Dominican culture, the music, the vibe, the food, all of it. And I loved listening to her and her stories and her tough New Yorker vibe.
3: I did recording here already.
1: Okay, good. Yeah, get comfortable. Are you okay?
3: Yeah.
1: Okay. Now, even though today Lisbeth knows I'm going to interview her only for the radio, she shows up full glam, makeup, bling, matching sweatsuit.
4: Oh, hello, little pumpkin. Hi, munchkin baby.
3: She got all them teeth.
1: And as we're getting ready to record our conversation in the studio, Lisbeth pulls out her phone and shows me photos and videos of her little girl, who's now a toddler.
3: Oh, look, this is the video of her hair.
1: Oh, God, is she adorable?
3: Yeah.
1: Oh God, she's so cute.
3: She called her grandpa like, Papa, look at my hair.
1: Oh. And anyone who knows me knows that I love to start conversations, well, with just about everyone I meet. And I like to go deep. So in one of my very first appointments with Lisbeth, when I was getting my eyebrows done, I was telling her that I'd just come back from reporting from Uvalde, Texas, and that I was dealing with a lot of pain after talking to people who had lost their loved ones in that tragic school shooting. And while I was telling her this story about my reporting, I noticed something change profoundly in Lisbeth's face. And that very moment is the reason why Lisbeth is in the studio with me today.
2: Like, every time, I'm just like, dang, only 21 and I done lived the life already.
1: Because just weeks after Lisbeth's daughter was born in 2022, and she was in the middle of dealing with postpartum at just 18 years old, right at that time is when Lisbeth gets shot on a street in Harlem. Not once, but 4 times. This was something that would change her life entirely, from her personal relationships to her relationship

0: 40 minutes?
1: Yes.
0: In Manhattan?
1: So the hospital and the precinct were one avenue away from each other and 8 blocks away from where this happened.
0: Oh, my God.
1: And when the police officers finally got there, they walked to me. They thought I was already dead.
0: Oh, my God. Lisbeth didn't bleed out, and that's mostly because of what she was wearing.
1: I had a faja, which is a waist strainer, because I was 2 months postpartum. You know, I was just trying to help my body bounce back after having my baby.
0: Now, it's not an uncommon thing, especially if you're a Latina. You know, you give birth and then you get wrapped up almost immediately in a kind of girdle that goes around your waist and it just kind of tightens you up.
1: Once I get in the ambulance, they're like ripping my clothes apart. And then one of the EMT, she was a Hispanic girl, and she sees that I have a faja on and everybody's like, what is that? And she's like, well, she did mention that she had a baby 2 months ago. And in our culture, it's very common for you to have a faja on after you have a baby. My faja was extremely thick. Like, I paid almost $100 for that faja in Washington Heights. It had to be like almost this thick.
0: About an inch.
1: And it was something that I didn't even know how I could last my whole work shift with that thing on without suffocating because it was tight. So
0: you're smiling now. now you're smiling.
1: They're like fighting with the scissor, trying to get through it. And then they take it off. And the girl's like, what? Like, nobody really believed what they were seeing because they seen me with 4 bullet holes and no blood. She was like, literally like, what the? It's like you guys are not understanding right now.
0: Of course, I knew all about these fajas. I mean, it's pretty serious stuff. And when I had my daughter, I don't remember how, but a faja made its way to me from my family's home in Mexico so that I could wear it. And my mom wore her own version of the faja and got wrapped up after she had me and my siblings. So it's like something that you don't really think about a lot. It's kind of like, you know, the faja is going to help you. But never in my life could I have imagined that a faja would end up saving someone's life, like literally. And neither did Lisbeth.
1: Yeah, I had a faja on, but a gun is a gun. A bullet hole is a bullet hole. It's not like I have a, what's those things?
0: Bulletproof vest. Coming up on Latino USA. Lisbeth explains the daily consequences of being a survivor of gun violence. And she takes us on her path to find strength from the shooting. Stay with us. No te vayas.

0: Can a concert be a form of foreign policy? In Estonia, the answer is increasingly yes. As Russia's war in Ukraine reshapes Europe's relationship with its eastern neighbour, the Pärnu Music Festival has become a case study in cultural diplomacy and a test of where the line between art and politics should be drawn. Arts journalist Brendan O'Shea has been speaking to some of the biggest names in Estonia's cultural scene to find out more.
1: Music always had multiple functions. It's never just for one group to survive, it's also to connect with

No, I know this. The best way to interact or to learn, to know somebody's, their mother languages or their culture is through culture, through music, for example. Estonia has finally came to this decision that everybody must learn Estonian language at school. Every beginning is sometimes hard, but it's only way for a small nation to keep our language and to keep integrated

0: chairman of the Pärnu Festival Board and a violinist himself, Christian Halleck puts it more simply.
1: This is one of the crucial cornerstone of Estonian culture, the music, especially internationally. Music is our main export article.
0: All of this comes at a cost, at a time when Estonia, like much of the region, is under pressure to spend more on defense than culture. But Culture Minister Borga argues that's precisely when investing in culture matters most.
2: We have only 1.3 million people live in Estonia. But, you know, last year there were like 1.2 million museum visits and 1.2 million theater visits. Our nation is like so into the culture. It has been quite hard regarding

0: debate. And what's tended to happen is that these rival constituencies have fought for their own interests and fought for pieces of the state rather than being able to come together to agree on what a new vision for Libya should be and a new governance structure, what that should look like.
1: So the legacy of the 2011 uprising and the limited military intervention of the West is a Libya today that's divided, with two rival governments skilled, it seems, chiefly in cronyism and corruption.
2: There's a wide variety of factors, some of which are more on the international side than simply on the domestic side. But to start on the domestic side, I think we didn't exactly have a political culture in the country that was mature enough to rise to the challenges of a post-conflict transition, democratic transition.
1: Conflict analyst Imaduddin Badi.
2: This isn't to say that all the faults were domestically fueled. I think the bigger probably issues were at the level of one, multilateralism as a whole, whereby you had at the time, I think, emerging regional powers that wanted to assert their authority or influence across most of the states that experienced uprisings in 2011. And Libya is kind of one of them, but there are quite a few in North Africa and the Middle East. The second factor, which arguably is the most important one, is there was very little planning for the day after the NATO intervention at the time. That kind of ousted Gaddafi and did not necessarily look to steer or nudge the transition in a constructive way. So everyone kind of up and left, and that vacuum was filled by regional powers that fought, often through Libyan proxies, to assert their control over the new Libya of post-2011.
1: And which regional powers are we talking about?
2: I would say Libya kind of experienced roughly two phases or three phases, so to speak. Post-2011, I think the countries that were more assertive in the immediate kind of post-revolutionary phase were, on the one hand, the United Arab Emirates, and then secondly, Qatar. That shifted, I would say, post-2016, in a sense where Qatar kind of retreated in large part due to international scrutiny. And it was particularly the UAE that kind of dominated Libyan policymaking, let's say, post-2016. That changed in 2019, which was our second, quote unquote, large civil war. That's also when Libya kind of maybe popped back in the headlines a bit before being overshadowed by the COVID pandemic. But the main countries that then militarily intervened in that conflict were Turkey, at the behest of the government at the time in Tripoli, and Russia to support the offensive of eastern Libyan general Khalifa Haftar.
1: And what were Russia and Turkey? What was their aim? What were they seeking?
2: It was quite opportunistic in a sense, because this was an offensive that was really egged on, let's say, at the time by the United Arab Emirates to support their main proxy, Khalifa Haftar, in Libya to assert control over the entirety of the territory. So it was an offensive by the Libyan Arab Armed Forces on the capital of Tripoli. And the idea was to seize the central bank, most of the institutions, and also that would mean asserting control over the National Oil Corporation. So effectively, you'd seize control over the entire political economy of the country. That offensive was badly planned, and therefore both of the warring factions leaned on international powers to support them winning that conflict. And that's why Turkey and Russia opportunistically, I would say, intervened. They had significant leverage vis-a-vis the stakeholders that they were supporting at the time. So for the Turks, they traded their support in exchange for a exclusive economic zone that they drew at sea that encroaches on Greek and Cypriot waters. So it kind of steered this long-standing frozen conflict on the maritime demarcation in the eastern Mediterranean. And for the Russians, the insertion of their, at the time, Wagner group with Khalifa Haftar allowed them kind of a foothold in Libya, through which they have since then expanded their footprint, not just in North Africa, but towards the Sahel region, this stretch of land south of Libya and south of other North African countries.
1: A tyrant deposed, Western powers intervening and then not following through on their promises, and powerful local and foreign interests left to pick over the remains while the population falls further into poverty and despotism. Sounding familiar? This is Rear Vision from ABC Radio National. I'm Anthony Fennell.

Good Saturday morning and welcome to the Weekender. I'm Marty Derby, sitting in for Jared Monkman once again. And coming up in this hour of the program, a little sneak preview of what's coming up on Saturday Night Blues. Also coming up, comedian Jen Grant tells us about her engagement that was years in the making. And 10 years is a long time in some areas. You're going to hear about the celebration of women's wrestling in Fairbanks as it honors a decade of body slams. All that, your weather, of course, that's coming up.

It is 12 minutes after 6 o'clock. Good morning. We've got the weather forecast for the Northwest Territories coming up. But first, let's just kind of ease you into the morning with a little music from Kaylee Cardinal. This is Light of the Moon.

In Yellowknife today, expect a mixture of sun and cloud. You'll get up to 20 degrees today. Fort Liard, sunshine for you and 26. The North Slave region will see a mixture of sun and cloud and 22. Rigley, a mixture of sun and cloud, hot day, 26 degrees is your forecast high. Norman Wells will be increasingly cloudy today with a high of 24. Fort Good Hope, cloudy and 20 degrees. Delaney, sunny skies, 22 is the high. Colville Lake, a mixture of sun and cloud, getting up to 21 today. In Fort Smith, you'll see a mixture of sun and cloud, also getting up to 21 degrees. Lutzeke, a mixture of sun and cloud for you, and 19. Fort Resolution, a mixture of sun and cloud, 20 as well for Hay River today. In Fort Providence, a mixture of sun and cloud and 23. Sunshine in Fort Simpson today and 24 degrees. The South Delta region, including Fort McPherson and Sikichik, it's going to be mostly cloudy today and 21. At Klavik, you're going to be cloudy and 17. Inuvik, cloudy skies and 19. Taktiaktak, increasingly cloudy, getting up to 15 degrees. Politek will be sunny today and 22. Sax Harbor, sunshine for you and 6 degrees. Ulahaktak, a mixture of sun and cloud, 18. Cambridge Bay, sunshine and 17 degrees. And it's 17 after 6 o'clock. Weather forecast for the Yukon coming up right after a little music from Gray.

Heslin and in Atlin today. It's going to be cloudy. Forecast high is going to be 19 degrees. Haines Junction, cloudy skies for you at 20. The Kluane Lake area will see a mixture of sun and cloud today, getting up to 20 degrees. For Pelly and Carmacks, a mixture of sun and cloud, 25 for you. Farrow and Ross River will be cloudy and 13 degrees. In Beaver Creek, it's going to be cloudy and 22. In Mayo this morning, mixture of sun and cloud, and you're looking at a high today of 23 degrees. Dawson, it'll be a warm one, a mixture of sun and cloud, getting up to 26 today. Old Crow will see a mixture of sun and cloud today, 22 degrees. Along the Dempster, mostly cloudy today and 16 degrees. In Watson Lake, a mixture of sun and cloud and 23. Here's Claire Ness.

0: Clearness, Yukon Gold at 26 after 6 o'clock. Time now for some early morning laughs. Comedian Jen Grant became engaged a couple of years ago, an engagement that was more than a decade in the making. And she told the audience at Ottawa that her reaction actually kind of surprised her.
1: It has been a very difficult 2 years, but one really good thing happened to me. I got engaged. Yeah.
2: Very exciting. Yeah, it's we've been together 12 years, so it's about time.
1: 12 years. That's a really long time. People are like, were you expecting it? And I was like, well, in 12 years, you expect it many times. I can't tell you. Like, we'd be like, oh my God, we're going to a really nice restaurant. Like, this one's extra nice. No. Oh my God, we're in Mexico. He like planned a picnic. He never does that. This is going to be so exciting. We're on the beach. It's perfect. We're going to... No. You know what surprised me the most was my reaction when he did it. I thought I would be really cool when he proposed because we've been together so long, right? I thought I'd be like, yeah, obviously, bro. You know what I mean? Like, we're so comfortable. I'd be like, yeah, totally. But I did that classic thing that women do in movies. I couldn't believe it. I put my hand over my mouth and I was like, oh my God. And it's not that I was overwhelmed romantically, it's just when he dropped to his knees, I thought he was having a heart attack. I was like, oh my God, he's buckling. Turns out when you wait a dozen years for someone to propose, when they drop to their knees, you're actually concerned about their health. So now that's our story. How did he propose? Well, I called 911. It's pretty great. After that many years, you get really comfortable, right? You get super comfortable. In fact, the last time we FaceTimed, he had to pee, and he brought me into the bathroom with him. Oh, so we're doing that now. Okay. That's our level. Okay. It was kind of weird. Like, I don't think Steve Jobs had that in mind when he invented FaceTime. Like, this incredible technology. Like, I don't think he was like, oh, one day couples are going to urinate simultaneously coast to coast, you know? But it did give a whole new meaning to live streaming.
0: That is Jen Grant, recorded in Ottawa a few years ago. You can catch a full episode of Laugh Out Loud later on today, 6:30 p.m., right here on CBC Radio.

In Yellowknife this morning, you are sitting at 14 degrees. It's also 14 in Iqaluit. Delaunay, 11 degrees right now. Fort Good Hope, 12. Fort Liard, 10 degrees. In Fort McPherson this morning, it is 16 degrees. Fort Providence, good morning. You're at 8 degrees right now. Fort Reliance is 12. Fort Resolution, 13 degrees. Fort Simpson, 12. It's also 12 in Fort Smith this morning. Hay River, 11. Inuvik, a warm start to the day, 16 degrees right now. Lutzakay, you are at 9 degrees. Norman Wells, 7. Pawlituck, 15. Sax Harbour is 12 degrees. Tuktoyaktuk, 13. Ulahaktuk, 12. Wrigley, 13 degrees. Cambridge Bay, 10. It's 11 degrees in Whitehorse this morning. Also 11 in Beaver Creek. Good morning, Burwash. 14 degrees this hour. Carmax is at 11. Dawson, 10 degrees. Faro is now 9 degrees. It's also 9 in Haines Junction right now. Mayo, you are partly cloudy this morning and sitting at 14. Old Crow and Taslin and Watson Lake all checking in at 13 degrees. 26 before 7.

0: That is Patrick Watson and A Mermaid in Lisbon. On Saturday Night Blues this week, Holger Peterson is joined by Cedric Burnside. He talks about some of his musical mentors, like his grandfather, R.L. Burnside, and Mississippi Hill Country legend, Othur Turner.
1: I remember turning 8 years old and always beating on buckets and pans, you know, never played a real drum before. And so I was 8 years old, went to Othur Turner, and Mr. Othur said, "You want to play that snap?" And I was like, "You talking to me? Really?" He's like, "Yeah, you want to play that snap?" And I put it on, and I started playing it, and he was like, "Yeah, well, come on, follow me." And he got the fife, and I just went to follow him. I was like, wow, that was the most magnificent, scariest, you know, awesome day of my life, you know, because in my stomach I was feeling butterflies, like, ah, oh man. But I was so happy, man, because I never played a snare before, and Mr. Othur let me play for the first time.

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0: That is Lauren Daigle and These Are The Days. Earlier this week, the CBC's George Moratis met a couple of tourists in Whitehorse. They're from Wisconsin and, well, they love the Yukon. For the past 9 years, they've been road tripping here in their RV some 8,000 kilometers. George asked them what's keeping them coming back to the north. Here's part of that conversation.
1: Hi, I'm Terry Groshek from Custer, Wisconsin.
2: Long way from home.
1: About 5,000 miles.
2: And what brings you to Whitehorse today?
1: Come to see Lou and Mel Studios, Glass Studios, and we enjoy visiting with them.
2: How did you connect with them in the first place?
1: We were at the Culture Center, and we walked over here and saw this wonderful place and all the beautiful glass work that they have here. And we decided to visit them every year, twice a year.
2: So how many years have you been doing this?
1: Nine years as we go up to Alaska for the summer and come back down to visit with them again.
2: You're coming to the Yukon twice a year, 9 years in a row.
1: Yes.
2: Tell me more about that, because that's a commitment.
1: We like it here. It's beautiful weather, except for this year. You've had a lot of rain. Well, that's okay.
2: So how do you get here? Like, what's the mode of transportation?
1: We have a small RV, and it takes us 2.5 weeks to get through Canada to make it here. And then we spend about 3 weeks in Alaska, and we come back here for a couple of days and travel back home.
2: You must really like your husband, your partner.
1: Oh, yes.
2: He's in charge of the radio.
1: He's okay. He does a lot of fishing. And I'm supposed to look for grizzly bears. But I have not found any grizzly bears because I go to sleep in the camper while he's fishing.
2: Now, there's a lot of Canadians that have never been to the Yukon. And here you are. You've been here 18 times, like 9 years in a row, twice a year.
1: Yes. Yes. It's a wonderful place to be. And it's very enjoyable to see all the different nationality of people in this world. And how friendly they all are.
2: What do your friends back in Wisconsin think when you tell them you're hitting the road for the Yukon again?
1: You're with your husband for 12 weeks? Are you crazy?
2: I'll get you to introduce yourself.
3: Randy.
2: Okay, Randy, now you're the chauffeur, you're the driver?
3: I'm the driver. She's the navigator. Tells me which way to go.
2: I bet. Now, what keeps bringing you back here?
3: Just the scenery, the people. It changes every time. There's always something different. No smoke this year, but that's a good thing.
2: It's a big commitment, though, because you've been doing this for 9 years, coming to Alaska Yukon?
3: Yeah, we did once on the tour with the boat and all that and the bus. We did that once, and then we started doing this.
2: And you created this friendship with Lou and Mel. Tell me about that.
3: Well, yeah, I think we were here when they first opened. I met her, and we've been stopping here ever since. I like to watch her make the glass, and I keep telling her I'm going to open up my own glass studio. I'm trying to pick up on all of her trade secrets. But
2: now, there's a lot of places in the world that you could visit, but you keep putting this on the calendar every year.
3: Yes, it's, I don't know, it's just a very interesting area. The whole Yukon and British Columbia, they're all just a wonderful place to come.
2: What do you make of our relationship with each other right now? Our neighbors, you know, we're kind of like, we're not looking over the fence as much as we used to. Like, what do you make of it?
3: I don't know. It's not good, but it can be repaired, I guess, over the years. It just takes long.
2: It doesn't keep you away, though.
3: No.
1: I mean, people are people no matter who they are. And you get along with everybody you can.

0: And tell me more about this relationship. What is, I mean, I know Lou, but like, what was it about Lou and Mel that you just gravitated towards and said, I want to hang out with these people more often?
1: It's their lifestyle that they have and what things have happened to them in their life, because I can pertain my life with their lifestyle also. Because I had a brother that was Down syndrome, and people used to pick on him and that. We decided to say, screw that, and he's a human being, and you take him with you no matter where you go.
0: So different people, different countries, but kind of that shared journey.
1: Yes, yes. Everybody's similar, and we get along with everybody.
0: So when you go back home after a trip, people are sitting around for a dinner or coffee, and they ask, like, what's the Yukon like? What do you tell them?
1: It's a wonderful place to be. It's bright and cheerful, and you have sunshine 24/7. And you can stay awake all night long if you want.
0: What's next for the journey? Are you kind of at the start of it, midway through it, or how much more time on this trip in the Yukon?
1: Okay, we will be home by the 26th of August. So we're on the way home in the heat. I'm not looking forward to that. I like the cool weather.
0: How do you endure it? What's your tips for traveling through the heat in a RV?
1: Have all the windows open. And have a lot of wet washcloths all over your body, because it's cool you off. Call it air conditioning.
0: Any advice for someone that's about to retire? Maybe they're thinking about joining their wife on the road for these multi-day road trips.
2: Get a bigger RV so you can have a little more space.
0: That's a very nice way of saying it.
2: There are some very big RVs out there, but they're way too big, some of them.
0: Well, nice to meet you.
2: Thank you.
3: They sound like a lot of fun. It is Randy and Terry, and our thanks to the CBC's George Baratis for that piece. We're going to stay on the road for the rest of the hour. Going to Alaska, where Flo has been going for 10 years now. That's Fairbanks Lady Wrestlers Group. Alaska Public Media's Shelby Herbert dropped by to see what the big deal's all about.
4: On a dark February night in Fairbanks, the thermometer is stuck in the negative 30s. It's a weekend, but most of the bars are quiet. It's too cold to be outside. And if you're looking for nightlife, well, good luck to you. Unless, of course, you know where to find the wrestling ring.
5: Are we ready to see some wrestling?
4: This is Flo, the Fairbanks Ladies of Wrestling. The group of about a dozen costumed performers trade blows for hours in one-on-one showdowns that sometimes erupt into chaotic group brawls. Sometimes they're pantomiming parts of life locals know all too well. For instance, a wrestler named Sun Riot, incandescent with hundreds of tiny LED lights sewn into her costume, takes revenge on Jackie Frost, a wrestler decked in white fur and blue paint, who's a villainous stand-in for the burst pipes, dead cars, and seasonal depression caused by this year's historic winter temperatures.
6: Do you remember when it was too cold for the city to plow the snow? To pick up the trash? That was her best work.
4: After a long duel, Sun Riot pummels Old Lady Winter into the mat, before launching herself from the ropes for a pile driver to finish her off. It's a lot of work to train and organize matches like this for the better part of a decade. But members say that Flo shows have grown more ambitious and the crowd's energy is feeding their momentum. They took a break over the summer, but there might be more anniversary shows ahead. And after 10 years of performing, they say they feel like they're hitting their groove.
7: I don't know if I'm white knuckling it anymore.
4: That's organizer and foundational Flo member Mary Lou Fagan. In the ring, she's known as Thunder Thighs. But in the real world, she's a dispatcher for a federal wildlife management agency. She says there's a lot of carryover.
7: This spring, I won an award that says, like, logistical legend, and I put it in

0: my notebook for this show. Like, it's like the folder of my notebook. And I was like, oh yes, I can do this. I'm a logistical legend.
1: Before a show in May, she was helping organize and produce the events, all while preparing to get thrashed around in the ring. It's a lot, she says.
0: I'm going to be tired tomorrow, but I think it's going to be more similar to the feeling of, like, you know how people say, like, after a big wedding.
1: But that

0: the local community. Fagan says her colleagues in fire, especially Smoke Jumpers, are some of the team's most dedicated fans. The group also enjoys a lot of support from the local military community and UAF students. In that way, the crowd is kind of one giant cross-section of Fairbanks culture. Lainey Gallenberg has been to almost every one of their shows. Are you like a pro wrestling fan outside Flo?
1: Not at all.
2: Just Flo.
1: Just Flo. Only Flo. Yeah.
0: One of her favorite Flo wrestlers is Choke Cherry, whose bit is inspired by an invasive tree that's spread across Alaska. Can you give me a chant?
1: Get off my lawn! Get off my lawn! It's a beautiful blend of performance, artistry, and athleticism, and you get to scream a lot, so...
0: For fan favorite wrestler Cora DeLacca, aka Overreaction, that artistry is key. On stage, she wears a crop top with a pair of ovaries embroidered on the back.
3: And I had wanted to come up with a character that I really embodied and felt like I connected with. And we were messing around with names and we came up with Overreaction, and I thought it was hilarious. And I really feel like it fits me as a person.
0: DeLacca says Flo pours a ton of blood, sweat, effort, and thought into each match. And while the moves and storylines are scripted, she says the connection between the wrestlers is anything but.
3: You build a lot of support and trust in picking each other up and throwing each other around. And so practice is a lot of just laughing and having fun with our friends.
0: Organizers are attentively planning another match in the fall. And if the reactions to the latest anniversary shows are any indication, Fairbanks will be ready when the bell rings again. Reporting in Fairbanks, I'm Shelby Herbert.
4: And our thanks to Alaska Public Media for that piece. In the next hour of the program, is your hockey-playing child dreaming of making it big in the NHL? Well, some of the best under-18 hockey players from around the world were facing off in Edmonton at the Hlinka Gretzky Cup. And we're going to hear from a scout about how they spot top talent at a tournament just like that. That's all ahead on The Weekender, 2 minutes before 7 o'clock.

0: This is World Report. Good morning. I'm John Northcott in Whitehorse, Yukon. We begin with breaking news south of here in the BC interior.
1: The Bald Range wildfire, which started late in the day and has grown very, very rapidly. It's a very dynamic and challenging fire and has had substantial evacuations both in the central Okanagan and also in the south Okanagan.

It is Saturday morning, and this is The Weekender. Good morning, I'm Marty Derby, filling in once again for Jared Mugman. Coming up in this hour of the program, if you've got a kid in hockey, chances are they might be dreaming one day of playing in the

Olympics or playing in the NHL, you have to be found first. We're going to have a little conversation about what scouts are looking for when they're looking for that top-tier talent. Also, we're going to learn about the history behind traditional smoke dancing. And we're going to meet Inuk author Sarah Beth Holden. She writes children's books, and we're going to hear about her latest book. That's all ahead on The Weekender.

It is 12 minutes after 7 o'clock, and in Yellowknife today, you can expect a mixture of sun and cloud. Your forecast is calling for a high of 20 degrees. For Liard, you can expect sunny skies and 26. The North Slave region, mixture of sun and cloud and 22. Rigley, good morning. Mixture of sun and cloud for you. You'll also have a nice warm day, 26 degrees. Norman Wells will be increasingly cloudy throughout the day. You may see some showers later on and 24 degrees. Fort Good Hope, increasingly cloudy with showers and 20. Delaney, sunny and 21. Colville Lake, a mixture of sun and cloud and 21. Lutzke, you'll see a mixture of sun and cloud. You should get up to 19 degrees today. Fort Smith, a mixture of sun and cloud for you as well, and 21. Fort Resolution, a mixture of sun and cloud and 20. Hay River, good morning. Mostly cloudy skies coming your way and 20 degrees. Fort Providence, we'll see a mixture of sun and cloud, 23. Fort Simpson, sunny and 24 degrees. It's going to be mostly cloudy in the northern part of the territory, the South Delta region, including Fort McPherson and Sikacik. Cloudy today, 21 degrees. Iqaluit's going to be mostly cloudy. You may see some shower activity early this morning and 17. Inuvik, mainly cloudy and 19. Taktiaktak, cloudy and 15. Politak, sunshine today, 22 degrees. Sachs Harbour, your temperature is going to fall throughout the day to 6 degrees. Ulahaktak, a mixture of sun and cloud and 18. Cambridge Bay, you've got sunshine coming your way and 17. Take a look at the weather forecast for the Yukon in just a moment. First, a little musical bridge. This is Adele and Water Under the Bridge.

In Whitehorse, Teslin and in Atlin today, cloudy skies, a chance of a shower, perhaps even a thunderstorm later on today. Your forecast is calling for a high of 19 degrees. Haines Junction will be cloudy and 20. Kluane Lake area, a mixture of sun and cloud getting up to 20 degrees. Good morning in Pelly. Good morning in Faro. You're looking at a high today of 25 degrees in with a correction, Faro and Ross River, 13 degrees. Big difference there. Hang on, 23. So Beaver Creek today will be cloudy and 22. Mayo, mixture of sun and cloud, 26. Dawson, 26. Old Crow, mixture of sun and cloud, and looking at a high of 22. Along the Dempster, cloudy and 18. And in Watson Lake, a mixture of sun and cloud and 23. Let me just clarify a couple of temperatures again. Pelly and Carmax, you'll get up to 25. Faro and Ross River, you'll get up to 23 degrees. It is 19 now after 7 o'clock.

0: Growing up in Agbasusne, DJ White learned a fast-paced dance called the smoke dance. But over four decades of touring powwows, he rarely performed in Ottawa, even though the Mohawk community is only an hour and a half away. Well, this summer, for the first time, the Summer Solstice Indigenous Festival included a smoke dancing competition. The CBC's Giacomo Panico spoke with DJ White during a recent performance. It was at the Canadian Museum of History in front of local school children. They spoke about the history of smoke dancing and why it's finally being given a platform in Ottawa.
1: Up next, we have a very special treat. We have a smoke dancer. His name is DJ White. Welcome, DJ White.
2: What I said there is my Mohawk name is Gunlatio, which means the good leaf. And I come to you from the Akwesasne Mohawk Nation. And today I said Wagatahuni, which means the wolf clan. That's the family that I come from. I've also come to share a style of dance that you don't often see up this way, but we're working our way across Canada right now with our dance style, which is called the Haudenosaunee Smoke Dance. Haudenosaunee, they say, were people of the longhouse, okay? Long ago, our people used to live in communal longhouses, so it would be one clan family per house. Later on, after contact with Europeans, that started to branch out into different cabins, but the idea was still there because we heated with fire, and there was always multiple fires going. You got to imagine a longhouse the size of this building, and that would house one family, one clan family, and there'd be X amount of people in there. So with multiple fires going, they say that sometimes that smoke would go low in the longhouse and it would just sit because that's what happens with a wood fire. Now, that dance was done, you know, as a way to keep people occupied, lift the spirits, but at the same time push the smoke out the smoke hole. So then a lot of people just called it the smoke dance. You always see whenever men are doing the smoke dances, you always see it together as you see the old time war dance. That's what people call it. But that actually came from some of our ceremony songs. So what our people would do is, whenever the old-time war dance would occur, what we would do is we'd do that dance before we went on our journey, before we went on hunting parties, before we went on war parties, and it was a ceremony to bring our people back healthy.
3: Like you're rowing in a canoe and also
2: building a fire, stringing a bow, yeah.
3: And you're vocalizing at that point as well during your dance.
2: Yeah. So a lot of that, like that dance, every time somebody does it, each dancer tells their own story. So to see this take place in Ottawa at the Solstice Powwow is going to be really huge, because if you get at least 10 dancers per category or more, hopefully, you're going to see all those different stories occurring in a very short time. And each one of those stories will link together and show you who we are.
4: Give me a chance to catch my breath. Whoa. So, you like what you see? Good. So I really do enjoy the fact that I get to share this knowledge with you, and I get to share this style of dancing.
3: Because the fact that it's happening in the Ottawa-Gatineau area, this is relatively new?
2: Yes, very new. Well, I guess you could say, like, territorial politics that have existed a long time between different nations, right? And so, primarily, it's believed that Mohawk territory was more south of here, along the St. Lawrence River. So in the old

0: older times, we never really ventured up this way unless we would have trade parties or peace accords or different things like that between nations. So Ottawa itself has always kind of been that point where nations would meet up, but we stayed more to the south. I've been dancing for my whole life, and I started on the Powwow Trail in 1994. And in 94, I was pretty well one of the very few Iroquois people that you'd see around, very few Haudenosaunee Mohawks that you'd see dancing in powwows. And at that time, we only had the Western styles of dance or the Northern styles of dance to, you know, to get into the powwow with. So a lot of us danced traditional, grass dance, or fancy, when we didn't even have that representation of our own style. And then as times progressed in the 90s, there was, you know, for years there was competitions and, you know, different events taking place where our people would dance everywhere, you know, all over the United States, you know, lot, like our territories into Ontario, Quebec and everything. But as soon as we would get to the northern territories or start to go west in Canada, we wouldn't have a strong representation. So as the years progressed, we started doing exhibitions and bringing that dance out slowly but sure. And now that competition dance is spreading everywhere. So it's kind of our give and take with the powwow community as well.
1: How did that feel for you growing up in a community where the smoke dance was the main dance and it wasn't being celebrated or honored in other areas?
0: Well, I mean, it was a little depressing at times, you know, because we would really cherish those moments when we get to show our you know, the skills that we were born with and that we cultivate at a very young age. The way our people moved hundreds of years ago, we were known to be the fiercest warriors, guerrilla style warfare type of thing. We could be really sneaky in the woods, and I think that reflects that, even that fast movement. But a lot of the fast movements that we have also, we all have a heritage in lacrosse as well. They say that lacrosse came from our people, and you know, that's a lot of that fast movement that you see, the short bursts, that explosiveness, that all goes together. There's a lot of people in Akwesasne and Kahnawake, Anisadage, all of our territories that can do these styles of dancing. You know, there's a lot of people that what you see me just do on the stage, almost everyone can do that in our communities, you know. But there aren't a lot of people that want to go into public and do it. You know, so that majority of presenters and educators is very small.
1: And how does it feel now that you've got so many people interested to see it, learn it, and that it's being done at the powwow in Ottawa?
0: Yeah, it's absolutely amazing, you know, to after all these years being on the powwow trail for so long, and finally in Ottawa we have our contest, and we're not very far from home. You know, we're only about an hour and a half south of here, so you know, it's not even far at all. And I hope a lot of people come out, a lot of people from my own community, from the sister communities in Kahnawake, Anisadage, all across the Confederacy, Six Nations, Onondaga, Oneida, you know, Cattaraugus, all those places, the Tuscarora Nations. I hope everyone sends a representative or two, because this is a big deal for us to, you know, to make that peace and really show our style to dance for the people.
2: And DJ White is a smoke dancer from Akwesasne. Time right now is 29 minutes after 7 o'clock.

0: That is Tia Wood and Sage My Soul. Inuk author Sarah Beth Holden is from Pangerton, and she likes to write books for kids. Her books include Benny, the Bananasaurus Rex, Please Don't Change My Diaper, and Sea Snooze. Well, her fourth one has now been released. It's called Strawberry Sundays. The CBC's Dennis Callan met up with her in Toronto to talk about the book. As Sarah Beth says, she teaches Southerners about life in the North through her stories.
1: My name is Sarah Beth Holden. I live in Toronto. My family is from Pamnoctok, and I am a children's author. It's called Strawberry Sundays. In Inuktitut, it's called Akpuyakulit Mamaktok. And so it's coming out on June 16th, and it's about berry picking. Up between the North and the South. So my mom's side is from Pang and my dad's side is from New Brunswick. So we always went back and forth. And berry picking is something that I got to experience in both of those places. All of my books have that combination of the North and the South because that's what I understand as childhood. And when my kids ask me questions, my kids were born and they're being raised in Toronto, they don't have that experience. But they're curious and they ask questions, and it gives them a little glimpse into how I grew up because it's different than how they did.
2: It almost feels a little bit like your books too are almost an ongoing kind of record of you as a mom too. Eh? Can you talk a little bit about that, if that's a factor? Or?
1: That's a very deep question, Dennis, but I think you're right. I did keep journals when our kids were little, and then we got so busy, so I don't keep them as frequently as I did. And my kids are very proud of these books, especially Sea Snooze, because they see themselves in this book. And they love to share with people they know or even perfect strangers. They're like, look at this book. Do you see who it is? And they're like, that's me and my brother. And the little one, especially, he really loves seaweed. So he gets really excited. He's like, can we have some seaweed snacks?
2: How do Southerners react to the Northern elements in your stories?
1: I get a very positive response, I think, because the majority of people have never been and will never go to the Arctic. It's prohibitive in terms of cost and time. You know, I think a lot of people don't recognize the time that it can take if there's weather and you can't land in a community. But it's really beautiful, and I think that a lot of people have gotten over the older idea that tundra is barren, because they've learned enough that it's not. It's beautiful and it's plenty.

0: and it's got such a great experience to it. So the way that I write, because it's for children, it's little glimpses of life into the Arctic. And at the end of my books, there's typically a glossary or pronunciation key, rather, where people can practice their pronunciation of the few Inuktitut words that I put into the book. And they get really excited about that. And I do a lot of school visits and library visits, and I'll have the kids repeat, like I'll say the Inuktitut word and I'll have them repeat, and they're thrilled. And so kids are really excited, parents are really excited to learn how to say mom. And for us, Anana is typical, it's every day, but for people who don't know it, it's a new word. So in my new book, we have the word Palaugaq, which is Bannock. But I feel like for people who aren't familiar with what Bannock is, it's teaching them what Palaugaq is, because that's how I refer to it. And in Sea Snooze, I wanted to introduce animals in the Arctic. I think that kids are often familiar with polar bears and narwhals. So I wanted to include different animals like Pitsiulaq. And I thought that this was so funny because I had to look up what a Pitsiulaq was in English, and it's a guillemot. Can we make it Pitsiulaq? Because no one knows what a guillemot is anyway. And Pitsiulaq is a much nicer name. Love them because when you're out on the boat in Cumberland Sound, they're fishing, and they'll come and they'll skim the surface of the water as they're fishing, and then they just have such a graceful little flip-flap of their wings as they fly and, you know, go up, and it leaves little droplets of water, and it's beautiful. I think the most difficult thing about being an author who grew up between the North and the South is how to describe myself, because my sister and I were born in Halifax and we grew up between New Brunswick, Nunavut, and Ontario. My dad worked for the Hudson's Bay Company, so we moved every 2 years. And whenever we went up north, we would often go for 6 months at a time just because it's so expensive and we want to have some quality time with our family. So I went to 12 different schools before I graduated from high school, including in Iqaluit and Pang. And so I think that that was the more difficult piece, is, you know, describing where I'm from to people who, you know, I'm not from Toronto, I'm not from Pang, but I did grow up in Pang and I live in Toronto, but I was born in Halifax, so that was really tricky. In terms of incorporating the southern and northern experience, I think that that's quite easy for me because that's my experience. And living in the south but having that northern experience, it's easy to describe for me. And I think that's also what makes it so approachable for readers in the south, because I have that southern perspective and I also understand the differences, and I can describe them in a way that someone from the south who has never been to the north, who would love to learn more, they're like, oh, that's really neat, without it being a huge conversation. It's like, oh, I feel satisfied. I know about these birds that fly on Cumberland Sound, a body of water that I'll probably never visit.
1: And that is Inuk author Sarah Beth Holden. Her latest book called Strawberry Sundays has been released.
2: One, two, three, four.

That is Logan Richard at 16 minutes before 8 o'clock here on The Weekender. Good morning in Yellowknife. You are at 14 degrees this hour. Klavik, mostly cloudy and 14. Delaney, you've got sunshine, 12 degrees right now. Fort Good Hope is at 13. Fort Liard, 10 degrees. Fort McPherson is cloudy and 17. Fort Providence, 8 degrees. Fort Reliance and Fort Resolution, 13 degrees right now. Fort Simpson, you're sitting at 11. Fort Smith is 12 degrees. Hay River, 10. Inuvik, 15 degrees right now. Lutzke, your temperature this hour is 11. Norman Wells, 8 degrees. Pawlatuck is 15. Sax Harbour, 12 degrees. Tuktoyaktuk now at 11. Ulhaktuk, 14. Wrigley, 12 degrees. In Cambridge Bay, your temperature is 11. Whitehorse is 11. Beaver Creek, 11. Burwash, 13 degrees. Carmax at 10 degrees. Dawson and Farrell at 9 degrees. Haines Junction is 8. Mayo is partly cloudy and 13. It's also 13 degrees in Old Crow, in Teslin, and in Watson Lake.

0: That is like an old-fashioned radio that skips, which in theory shouldn't happen with the computer. But there you go. It is 12 minutes now before 8 o'clock here on The Weekender, and some of the best under 18 hockey players in the world are in Edmonton for the Hlinka Gretzky Cup. The tournament's a big deal for National Hockey League teams who are looking for the next star to draft. Well, Dan Maher has been a scout for multiple NHL teams, including the Toronto Maple Leafs and the now defunct Atlanta Thrashers. He now works as Group Vice President and Director of NHL Central Scouting. CBC's Brendan Clack talked with Dan during the tournament about exactly what the scouts are looking for.
1: This event is a preliminary look at some of the best prospects for the upcoming draft in 2027. And over the years, this tournament kind of bookends the season. It's the start, and at the end we have the U18 World Championships. A lot of times it's the same players. But anytime you can bring the best players, in this case from different countries, it's such an advantage to have everybody in the one place. But this one, it's more so because at the start of the year, you want to identify who definitely is a prospect, and then you're going to follow them during the year. And obviously, it's summer hockey. Obviously, you're going to find some other players will pop out during the season. But this is just lays such a foundation for all the NHL club scouts going into the season.
2: For our listeners who don't know, what is the role of NHL Central Scouting? And I guess, what's your role at this tournament?
1: Well, Central Scouting, we're a service department for the 32 NHL clubs. On the public-facing side, we're known because we're the ones that put out the rankings that get quoted a lot of times at midseason, at the end of the year. And you won't see Edmonton Oilers or Calgary Flames letting you see their list or put their list out. So we're a group of professionals that are the clubs. They use our list just as a reference point, a guide. And we're the ones that help make the draft a little bit more popular to the fans and help educate them a little more. And then the media have taken off on it. And they have all their staff, they come up with different lists and that, but those are more focused as to which player the team should take. We're not focused on that. We just focus on players we recommend available for first round, second round, third round, and it goes from there.
2: What are you looking for from players in this tournament in terms of how they might project to the NHL, and not just yourself, but how teams are looking at these players?
1: Well, ideally, you don't have to look for the players, they pop out at you. And, you know, all these top-ranked players

0: that we're aware of going into the season. You know, they're doing that here. But it's something where we're not looking, we're not going to be drafting anybody. The teams aren't until next June. So there's a projection factor in here. Can they skate? If you can't skate, you're not going to play in the NHL. You don't draft project skaters anymore. But you just want to get a sense of their hockey sense, a sense of their compete, of their instincts out there, and their skill sets. And so, like, this is just an initial look, but it does help formulate the plans going into the scouting season. They'll say, okay, coming from here, I know I'm going to have to see these teams in the WHL, these teams in the Quebec League, these Finnish players, these Swedish players. It all helps just sort out, lays out the foundation to start the start of the season. In some instances, some players, this will be their best time you see them play all year. They just can't follow through with it during the season. Other players there, they're not in their in-season mode yet. So everyone's a little different. So we never take one tournament or one event and put a lot of weight on it. Even if it's the World Juniors or the U18 World Championships, you have to take the whole body of work in on a player. And most of these players, it's like 2+ years where we've been watching them, where we have a book on them. And then everyone gets to decide on their own. And each NHL club has their own idea of what an NHL prospect is. So some are more focused on size, for example. Some aren't. Some are more focused on the skills. Some are more focused on the hockey sense. So everyone has their secret formula to come up with an NHL prospect. But, you know, you can't teach the compete. You can't teach the hockey sense. And if they've got the skills and the speed to go along with that, chances are you've got a pretty good prospect.
1: What would you say to a player who is at this tournament right now? There's a lot of eyes on them from many different teams and yourself. What would you say to the players playing in this tournament?
0: Well, ironically, I do speak to the Canadian team every year when I'm here, and I tell them, don't worry about the draft. Don't worry about the scouts. There's going to be scouts at every single game you play. You just need to focus on going out there, giving it your best. I said, scouts love consistency. They love guys that work hard. So you go out there, like, do what you do best. That's all you have to do. If you show up for work every day, then things will work out fine.
2: And Dan Marr is Group Vice President and Director of NHL Central Scouting. He spoke with the CBC's Brendan Clack during the Linka Gretzky Cup. And by the way, the final is today. And in the final, it is Canada versus USA.

And that song is called Beautiful Things. Taking us now to 3 minutes before 8 o'clock here on The Weekender. Coming up Monday on The Current, Lily and Jack Sullivan are the two kids who disappeared 15 months ago in Nova Scotia, and they haven't been found. Their mother is speaking out to the media for the first time in a CBC broadcast exclusive with guest host JP Tasker. That's coming up Monday on The Current at 8:30, 9 o'clock in Newfoundland. Coming up the next hour of The Weekender, of course, we'll start with World Report, and we're going to go on a little tour of a garden in Yellowknife.

You're listening to The Weekender on a Saturday morning. Good morning, I'm Marty Derby, sitting in for Jared Mugman this morning. And coming up in this hour of the programme, a tour of gardens around Yellowknife is happening tomorrow. We'll learn a bit more about the tour and we'll hear from one of the gardeners taking part in that. Also coming up, planning a wedding, hiring a DJ. We're going to find out what's hot and what's not on the wedding dance floor. We'll check in with John Northcott, host of World Report, and Yellowknife reporter Jessica Davey-Quantick. That's all coming up.

Reading Yellowknife today, and it will be mostly cloudy, a little more sunshine as the day rolls along, getting up to 20 degrees today. Fort Liard, you can expect sunshine and 26. The North Slave region, a mixture of sun and cloud coming your way, and a high today of 22 degrees. Rigley, sunny skies and 26 degrees. Norman Wells will become increasingly cloudy today. You may see some showers later on in the afternoon, and 24 degrees. Fort Good Hope, increasingly cloudy and 20 today. Delaunay, sunshine and 22 degrees. Colville Lake, a mixture of sun and cloud, you'll get up to 21. Lutzke, a mixture of sun and cloud with a high today of 19. Fort Smith, good morning. You can expect a mixture of sun and cloud, and your forecast is calling for a high of 21 degrees. Fort Resolution, a mixture of sun and cloud, 20 degrees. Hay River, you're going to be mostly cloudy today. It may clear up later on this morning, and you'll also see a high of 20 degrees today. Fort Providence, you can expect a mixture of sun and cloud and 23. Fort Simpson, sunny and 24 degrees. For the South Delta region, including Fort McPherson and Sikachik, it's going to be mostly cloudy today with a high of 21 degrees.

degrees. A Klavik will be cloudy and 17. Inuvik, mostly cloudy and 19. Tuktoyaktuk and the East Channel getting up to 15 degrees today. Pawlatuck, sunshine and 22. Sax Harbour is going to be sunny. Your temperature will drop to 6 degrees today. Ulhaktuk, a mixture of sun and cloud and 18. Cambridge Bay, sunny skies and 17 degrees. We've got the weather forecast with Yukon coming up, but first a little break, a little country break with music from Josh Ross.

0: Ross, I hate how you look. Okay, 16 after 8 o'clock here on The Weekender. In Whitehorse today, it's going to be cloudy. You may see some showers or thunderstorms later on. So Whitehorse, Teslin, Atlin, same picture, getting up to 19 degrees. Haines Junction, you're going to be cloudy today and you'll get up to 20. Kluane Lake, a mixture of sun and cloud today and a high of 20 degrees. Pelly and Carmax today, a mixture of sun and cloud, 25. Faro and Ross River, good morning, mostly cloudy and 23 today. Beaver Creek is going to be cloudy and 22. Mayo, a mixture of sun and cloud, 23. Dawson, getting up to 26 today. Old Crow, 22 degrees. Along the Dempster, 18. And Watson Lake, a mixture of sun and cloud and 23 degrees. It's 17 now, after 8 o'clock.
1: Good morning. I'm Jared Monkman. I definitely miss hosting The Weekender, but I'm glad Marty's been driving the ship the past couple of weeks. Earlier this week, it cooled off in Yellowknife and kind of felt like fall was on its way, you know? But we got rain, and that's the most important thing. And I want to share a song with you this morning from a musician I met in Fort Smith. Ken Jans used to close down bars in the community many years ago with his band, and he came back last year to play the Fireweed Fest, and I loved his music. And recently he put out a record called Anyway, and I just loved the whole thing. From that record, this is Shine Away.

0: And our thanks to Jared Muckman for that piece, and he'll be back tomorrow with another song that has a meaning for him. Well, the CBC's Jessica Pope has been in touch with some wedding DJs in Northern Ontario. She asked them what's a surefire go on the dance floor these days, and what's a no-go for today's brides and grooms, and which wedding songs seem to stand the test of time. Here's Jess in Sudbury.
1: Do you remember the songs you danced to at your wedding? Chances are pretty good that if you were married in the last few decades, you partied to a similar soundtrack as other brides and grooms in the North. That means DJs like Austin O'Malley and Timmins, Brandon Gassy and Sault Ste. Marie, and Michelle Lalonde in Sudbury spin a lot of the same tracks every weekend. Here's Brandon Gassy.
2: You rarely get away with doing a wedding without hearing Journey. Smell of wine and cheap
1: perfume. Austin O'Malley.
3: Party Rock Anthem is a good one. I Got a Feeling. That tonight's gonna be a
1: good, good night. And then there's this guy.
4: Fireball.
2: Pitbull is always on the list. I can guarantee that out of 10 weddings, 8 of them will have Fireball somewhere involved.
4: Fireball.
1: Gassy chalks it up to the influence of social media on weddings today.
2: TikTok will tell them that it's amazing to come in and have a shot of Fireball when you come through the doors.
1: And Lalonde says even though the height of his fame was a decade ago, Pitbull is still a surefire way to kickstart a dance floor.
5: Something like a Fireball or a Timber often is something that will get kind of party going.
4: Fireball.
1: Another wedding standard?

0: this one.
1: One hop this time. Right foot, two stumps.
0: O'Malley has only been DJing in Timmins for 3 years or so, but for him, this synchronized line dance is kind of a yawn.
2: I have not a hard time, but I'm getting tired of the cha-cha slide because it's like at every event, right? I don't know. It's a long song and people don't know their left and right, so it makes you laugh. And it's just like, I don't know, starting to get overplayed that way.
1: Right foot, two stumps. Left foot, two stumps. Turn it out.
0: Some wedding classics have been so overplayed that these days they almost always end up on a couple's do not play list.
3: The chicken dance. That's number one by far. That is something I could go the rest of my life and I'm perfectly okay without ever hearing it again.
0: But depending on who you ask, this smash hit from 1993 can get a thumbs down or a pretty enthusiastic thumbs up. Here's Gassy again in the Sioux.
4: The Macarena is back.
0: What?
4: Despite what people tell you, yeah. I've played it at almost every wedding this summer, and it's been solely based on request.
0: Okay, I'm going to go through a few of them, and you say yay or nay, okay? Moni Moni.
4: Yes. Playlist.
2: Play.
0: YMCA.
4: Yes.
2: Play.
3: Kind of in the middle.
5: Young man, there's no need to feel down. I said, young man, pick yourself off the ground. I said, young man.
0: Conga lines.
3: Do not play.
2: No play.
4: Sometimes. Yeah.
0: DJs are unanimous on this. No two weddings are alike these days, and couples do things their own way.
3: So last year, for example, I had a Nightmare Before Christmas themed wedding, and after 11 o'clock, all they wanted was metal music for the rest of the evening.
2: So one wedding had they put a tarp on the floor. And everyone brought this kind of condiment where you bring, and they were throwing them on the bride and groom. So if you were related to the groom, you'd throw your condiment on him. And if you were on the bride, you'd throw yours on hers. People were bringing sardines and ketchup and anything you could think of. They were throwing it on them.
0: What was the idea? To trash the tux and trash the dress?
2: I'm not sure. I think their plan was to like introduce them into their crazy family, as they were saying.
0: They are also unanimous on this. To be a good DJ and to get people moving, you have to listen to your clients, but you have to read everyone in the room.

0: you still want the bride and groom to dance, but they, you know, they're busy day. They like to, they got to go to the washroom. They got to get another drink. They got to go inside maybe for smoke. So I try to go general with it. So have a good time.
1: Let's go, girls.
2: I would say, man, I feel like a woman is definitely something that's up there that has worked extremely well over the years and very popular.

0: Well, a lot of people like going back to that classic to kind of get things going.
1: Footloose is always good to get people going right off the way. Like, I think, like, stuff like that that everybody knows. I find September by Earth, Wind & Fire hits all the time.

0: our thanks to Jessica Pope in Sudbury for that piece. It's a lot of fun, and it takes us to 8:30 on the Weekender. And blocks from the studio and on the banks of the Yukon River, we have reached World Report host John Northcutt. Good morning, John.
1: Good morning, Marty. Great to hear you. You're just not too far away, a lot closer than you are normally when we talk. And it's been wonderful to spend the week here in Whitehorse with our colleagues at CBC, and also to get out and about. In fact, we've got some of that. First off, we'll tell you, of course, the big story in World Report this morning is the situation in Summerland, BC, and the number of evacuees now, including Summerland, and surrounding area, up to some 20,000. We'll also take you to the Niagara region, where they have not been suffering from fires but flooding. And this, of course, the rich wine region, and the situation now where they're facing wet grapes and how to deal with it. And they're trying some new ways of coping with that. But I did manage to get out around town. I had a lot of recommendations, kind enough that Leonard Linkletter took me out in his kayak, and we did some paddling around one night, and lots of great places around town for eating, of course. But on Thursday night, I was told I had to go to one particular venue, and we'll give you a little clue when we play you some of this. I was told that you couldn't leave Whitehorse, at least if you were around here on a Thursday, without going to Fiddle Night at the 98 Hotel, and that's where I was, and lovely to see the band there. I asked them what their name was, and they said they're just old friends. They didn't really even have an official name. So a lot of magic moments in my time here in Whitehorse, for sure.
0: You know, John, because we are so close, I hope we can maybe just peel the cover back on World Report just for a minute. And I think this is a question that you've been asked often. You know, what individuals care about is often shaped by the people they meet, place they've been, experiences, sometimes tragedy. And then when you add in an increasingly culturally diverse Canada, how do you decide which stories to put in that short 10-minute World Report window?
1: Oh, that's a good question, and it's a big question, to be sure. I think the key is for those of us on the show, as you say, to bring those life experiences. And I tell you, our senior producer, Farzad, is originally from Iran, escaped, grew up in Germany and Canada, so he brings a wider perspective to it. I've lived a number of places around the world, and I've had the list of jobs I've had is as long as your arm, and our other producers as well come from all over the world and all over Canada. And an experience like coming up here to Whitehorse, I mean, I'll never be the same in terms of how I

0: think of this part of the world. Always wanted to come here. I had a lot of mining in my family's history, but not from this part of the country, from Northern Ontario. And now I'm able to kind of relate that, seeing what I've seen up here. And it, you know, it's I don't need to tell you, Marty, that you if you go places and you meet people and you learn things, you can't help but bring that to what we do as journalists. And that's the magic of being a journalist. I mean, you don't get paid to do the job. You get paid to be who you are. And we've been able to do that. And, you know, here we are out of doors in Whitehorse. We had about 20 crows, I shouldn't say crows, ravens, battling it out with a fox here on the grass not too long ago. So, you know, it's just one more experience to add into to that that soup that is, as you say, that boiling it down to that 10 minutes.
1: But it raises, the question, you've lived abroad. Of course, traveled throughout most of Canada. So you turn the microphone on, you have your professional on-air demeanor on World Report. But I'm wondering, how difficult is that when you're covering a particularly tragic story in one of those places and your brain goes, I've been there. I can see the place. Mm-hmm. I can see the faces of the people I've met who are going through this.
0: Well, yeah, and that's I guess what experience is, and how it adds up over the years. I'm occasionally you and as you say, you see the faces, and I have friends all over the world too, and you know, that's something. That's the goal, right? That's the goal, to go places and meet people and form friendships, and then to be able to use that inside knowledge to contribute to the greater product. It's a privilege, is what it is, really. If you have that experience and then you're able to pass it along in a professional way, and to literally to an audience, to a broad range of people, and if you can connect with them, then you know, that is the ultimate goal of what we do, and we try to do it as you try to do it every day, right? Bring what you know and try to connect with people and move on to the next thing.
1: And John, I want to hear how you're going to spend your last fleeting moments in Whitehorse, but I also want to warn you, after we talk about that, I have a challenge for you.
0: Uh-oh. All right. Well, okay. And then I'll hurry through what I'm going to do. I was here for a few more hours, so I saw the McBride Museum late yesterday, and I enjoyed that. Interesting to see a significant CBC display there as well. So, trying to get up to the Transportation Museum as well today and have a look around there, because I checked in with the Klondike Cruisers on Wednesday night. It was great to see the guys out there at the DQ up there, and I've got one or two old vehicles myself, and it was great to see that they do it here too, even though, as they explained to me, there were some challenges, maybe some rough roads and harder to get parts, but I've tried to, as much as I can, because it's been pretty busy working with my colleagues here, but as much as I can, I've tried to get out and get at least a flavor, because I'm hoping that this is not my last time back to this part of the country.
1: Well, that segues quite nicely into the challenge, because I don't want people to think you're playing favorites. There are two other northern capital cities, as you know, I'm passionate about both of them. So I guess the challenge is, let's get World Report to Yellowknife and Iqaluit.
0: I'm fully in favor of that. And from what I hear, the folks have enjoyed having me here. And who knows, they may put in a good word for both of us and make that happen, because I'd absolutely love to do that. I'd love to bring my little suitcase. This is the technological advances that are now at our disposal. I can put a network radio show in a bag the size of a carry-on, and off we go. Good to broadcast from just about anywhere. So sure, put in a good word for me, Marty.
1: You got it.
0: You can be here every day. You can tug on sleeves and pester power. I'm sure you have it. In fact, I know you have it.
1: Yeah, I know people. I don't know people of power, but I do know people. John, enjoy the rest of the morning in Rotary Peace Park in Whitehorse, and enjoy the rest of your trip to Whitehorse.
0: Marty, all the best. We'll talk to you soon.
1: Thank you. And of course, it's John Northcott, host of World Report. And it takes us now to 22 minutes before 9 o'clock here on The Weekender.

0: 18 minutes before 9 o'clock here on The Weekender. Head over to Yellowknife now, to the Yellowknife newsroom with Jessica Davey-Quanta. Good morning, Jessica.
1: Good morning.
0: So what are you working on today? What's happening in Yellowknife and around the NWT?
1: Well, today I'm working on a follow-up to a story that we've had earlier this week about we're getting another vet. Dr. Ho is returning to the territory to work at Aurora Veterinary Hospital, which is amazing. But it brings the number of brick-and-mortar regular vets in the NWT to a whopping 2. So we're really exploring kind of what is going on. There is a crisis in veterinary care across the country, but it's extra challenging in the north. And since there are so many dogs and big dogs and people who are connected to their pets here, it's really something I think is of interest to find out what we could be doing to better support veterinary professionals to come to our territory.
0: Yeah, that is a big one, We know that it is a difficult profession, and it seems like, as you mentioned, everywhere, even, you know, including here in the Yukon, there is a shortage.
1: Yeah, and I spoke earlier this week with Dr. Katie Denroche, who's the owner of Aurora Veterinary Clinic, the only brick-and-mortar in the NWT that serves regular animal care. We do have other vets, but they work with Vets Without Borders or for the government doing wildlife. So she's the only game in town when it comes to, you know, your regular house pet. And she was telling me a lot of it has to do with burnout and compassion fatigue, but it's extra challenging in rural practices because we also have to compete with those bigger centers. So we're trying to convince a shortage of the profession in general, and we're trying to convince them to come to the north, and that's really hard. So one of the solutions that's been posited is, would it be possible to have veterinary training, maybe not for full veterinary, but to be a vet tech, to be one of the support staff within the territory to really help northerners who want to be here get into the profession. So that's something we are exploring.
0: That's a great idea, because in mind, a lot of people have this great passion and are interested in, you know, veterinary medicine. It's tough to get into to vet college, so people can, you know, practice what they love without spending the 4 years to do it.
1: Exactly. Or having to go south, a lot of people don't have the capacity. Plus, if they're northerners, much like Dr. Katie, she's from Yellowknife, and she went south to go to school, but she always knew she wanted to come home. So if you're from the north and you want to be here, you're more likely to stay as opposed to bringing a vet up and they're not going to want to stick around. There's lots of challenges in the north. We know that. But Dr. Ho's a bit of a rarity. He used to be here. He worked at Grays Play Veterinary for a few years before going south for further education and realizing he really did want to be back here. So we're super excited. He's going to be back in town on the 17th of August. And everyone who knows Dr. Ho, he's an excellent man, an excellent vet, and we're very excited to welcome him. But we still only have 2 veterinarians offering pet care for the entire territory.
0: And good news for people like you and I who both own 2 cats.
1: Well, that's the other thing that I'm exploring. I'm realizing that all of our animal welfare acts, they only really deal with dogs. There's really nothing legislated, at least in the NWT that I found so far, that exclusively gives protection towards house cats. Which for me, I'm like, who could harm my kitty?
0: I've seen pictures of your cats. No one.
1: I know. They're rotund. Bruce is perfect. He's just round.
0: All right, Jessica, enjoy your day. We'll check back in with you again tomorrow.
1: Have a great morning.
0: Thank you. 14 minutes now before 9 o'clock here on The Weekender.

0: Lady Antebellum, I run to you. Well, despite the harsh, rocky landscape of Yellowknife, many gardeners find a way to grow all kinds of vegetables, berries, and flowers. The annual Rotary Garden Tour will walk people through 12 gardens around the city. The weather looks pretty good, too, tomorrow in Yellowknife, sunny and 22 degrees. Your regular weekender host, Jared Monkman, met up with one of the participants in the tour, who, along with her little helper, gave Jared a sneak peek at what they've been growing this year.
1: Do you pull from the stem?
2: Do you remember the right way to do... to harvest the kale?
1: I forget.
2: So we want to take the outer leaves first so the plant keeps growing. Hi, I'm Courtney Chowin and I'm from Yellowknife, Denaday.
3: Tell me about the ethos behind your garden here. It's very like well put together, but also looks very natural. What is the driving motivation behind this garden?
2: It has been a labor of love that's kind of grown every year and expanded, and I'm just working with the natural landscape as well. Like I said, we work with plant medicine as well, so I grow a lot of medicinals as well as vegetables too. We grow to eat the whole year as well, so we'll preserve and share with our neighbors and our friends. I haven't had to buy carrots or onions for the whole year.
3: Yeah, amazing.
2: Yeah, and I think that's really important too when we've dealt with like the outbreak in E. coli with onions a few years in BC, and now there's Cyclosporia in the US, so it's nice to be able to know where food's coming from and that it's safe. My ancestry is Ukrainian. My maternal grandmother is Ukrainian. So I kind of grew up, agriculture was a big thing in our family. I grew up, her whole backyard was a garden. I grew up learning how to harvest and forage growing up in the northern north as well. It's always just been important to me to have a relationship with land. And this is one way that I can express that to you. I don't know. I like wild gardens. Like I don't like really cultivated, because like that could be like a really colonial act too when you're trying to like make something perfect and in the square and like
1: accidentally,
2: we don't do that. We kind of go more
1: accidentally
2: a little bit more chaotic.
1: Took a baby carrot.
2: We do a little chaos gardening. It started small. When we first lived in Yellowknife, we lived in an apartment, so it was just a patio deck garden. And when people say they can't grow, they can. You can grow quite a bit on your deck, and it just expanded. It's like it takes over your life in the summer. And I'm always thinking of new things to grow, test crops to trial. Like I've done watermelons and corn and things like that. It's always exciting to see what you can actually grow here in the north, in the subarctic. It's definitely a part-time job. I find it's a meditative practice. So I like to get out in the evenings when my son's sleeping as well and work. But he's definitely part of the garden. I have a six-year-old son and he's grown up taking care of the garden with me. I just try to get out anytime I can, and it feels healing to be out here and working with the plants as well. I feel like it's so important to have reciprocity with land and understand how we're part of a greater ecosystem, a sacred ecosystem. And I feel like that's such a teaching tool for him to grow, to see in real life and things change and how we're just part of something. And that's a really important teaching.
1: A plant would be like way bigger like this one, and the weed would be like really small. Our own would be a little bit more taller, but not as tall as these.
4: Hello, my name is Stalin. I just like how you just plant the seeds and do stuff, and it's just really fun. I love how you can, like, eat it, too. Mm-hmm. It's like food we grow.
3: How do you feel about the garden tours coming up this weekend?
4: Oh, I'm so excited. To do it in my treat stand, it's going to be fun. I'm definitely not shy.
1: Are these plants, Mom?
2: Which one? Yep, that's chickweed. You can tell that.
1: All of this?
2: Yep, it keeps coming up everywhere.
5: Ah, the garden tour. It is a self-guided garden tour. We've got 12 gardeners willing and able, and actually there's a couple of bonuses near a couple of our gardens, willing and able to bring you, welcome people into their gardens, to share, answer questions, and just generally have a lovely afternoon. My name is Amanda Mallon. I think it's important because it's such a shared activity around Yellowknife. Around Canada, we live for our summer gardens. It's also a way of sharing learning. In these troubling times, there's a lot of anxiety. When you're in somebody's garden, even in the rain, in the sun, and you're wandering through and you're looking at flowers and you're with your friends or meeting new friends, it replenishes the soul. I think it, you come away feeling good. And I think evidence of that is over half the people that showed their gardens last year were delighted to do it again this year because they had such a good time.
2: So this is the greenhouse. You can kind of see we've got a plethora of cucumbers right now.
3: Holy!
2: Growing. There's bell peppers, tomatoes, basil, swan. Yeah, a lot of hot peppers as well. I make my own hot sauce.
3: Yep. And why do you want to take part in the garden tour?
2: Amanda asked me, and I just love sharing. I'm a plant nerd, so I love sharing. I love sharing this with people, and I'm happy to answer questions. I've been gardening intensely maybe for about 11 years, even though I grew up doing it with my grandma. So I'd love to share knowledge that I've gained every year from trial and error and so on. I love that. And I was actually part of the farmers market a few years ago, and I love talking to people about growing and giving people tips. So I'm excited to do that again. Gardeners are so welcoming and open and willing to teach. I love that part of it. And it's all about sharing. It's about sharing your harvest with the community as well. So I just enjoy feeling that part of a community. It's really important, taking care of each other. Mm-hmm. I just want people to have fun and come check out the cool ways that we've grown and used the rocks around Yellowknife to grow things. And I just, it's supposed to be nice weather to come out on Sunday. So I hope everybody is able to come check it out.
6: You do it for a little bit, right? And then you go off and play. And then you come back and do a little bit more. And he usually uses his little dump truck wherever it is. And that's what hauls the weeds to the compost. Okay. So we kind of make a game out of it.
3: Yeah.
6: And play. Yeah.
0: And that was Courtney Chetwin and her son Stellan. We also heard from garden tour organizer Amanda Mellon. And thanks to Jared Monkman for that story. And tomorrow on the Weekender, we will visit the Yukon Government Research Farm. And of course,

And that's the show for this day. Have a good Saturday, everyone. Have a good Saturday to Jared's mom. The Weekender will return tomorrow.

0: This is the beginning of Tanya Tachrach's new album, Saput Yiyi. Tanya Tachrach is many things: a throat singer, composer, actor, author, visual artist. And her latest album brings several of those talents together, confronting the connections between the military, capitalism, and environmental destruction. The album begins with Tanya's reflections on war, and the only way we can play the song on the radio is if we bleep half of the words. Tanya said we should go for it.
1: I really like it when songs are beeped out because it's just so ridiculous. The first song is very in your face, and the basis of the album was kind of taking a look at the military and what's transpiring around the world right now. So we kind of make fun of the military and make it our own musically. We were going to be very obvious and put gunfire in or explosions, and I thought that would be a little too in your face. So it's more the feeling around what's transpiring. Saputi translates into designated protector in Inuktitut. The disgust I feel at the economic structure right now and the complacency around me that allows these structures to continue to exist. I think that's kind of what is pushing forward some of the songs, is not understanding why people aren't standing up. I'm quite a funny, buoyant person outside of my work, and processing the negatives in life or what I observe or how I think the world could be better and frustrations or griefs, it usually comes out through music or my art. And, you know, the suicide crisis in Nunavut, we have the highest suicide rates per capita in the world. And for a long time, I felt it was kind of like a black hole, like one would go and then others would follow. And it's a strong pull like gravity. So I wanted to make that song exit wound for anybody who's suffering with suicidal inclinations, and honor the people that have succumbed to that. Arm tingle. It's my first time singing lyrics. And I wrote that song without any instrumentation behind it. It was just something that came to me. The melody was there first. And

0: I just kept humming it and humming it and humming it, and just took a while, and then it formed itself. And when it was ready to come out, it came out.
1: My mouth is a surprise.
0: It's something that's I've felt my whole life. So it was really good for me to be able to put it into words and put it out there and acknowledge the pain around it and be able to talk about it. It's kind of bad to favor your children, but there are songs I really love. Imiq is really special to me because my cousin Selena Kalluk sang with me, and her and I have a bond. We might as well have been twins. So having her sing on there, you can just hear it. It's a song that's full of love, and true admiration, and it's to water. Imiq means water or drink, and it's supposed to be the hope at the end, the beautiful water that we drink every day. And it's just, for me, drawing back the curtain on what humanity's potential is and how far we've strayed from that, and doing something about writing it, because we deserve that. Our children deserve it. We don't deserve to be here right now, but we can do something about it if we stand up.
2: Tanya Tarak speaking about her latest album, Saput Yee.

0: time, weather, and
1: from the headlines.
2: And here we go. It's Riff from the Headlines, our weekly quiz. Three riffs linked by one story in the news. If you guess the story that links the riffs, you could win a Day 6 tote bag. First, here's a recap. This is last week's clue.
3: Let's

BTS with Jump, Drake, First Person Shooter, and Spark with Thanks But No Thanks, and Suzanne Kushnarenko of Montreal, Quebec. Guess the headline we're looking for. BTS boycotts the Grammys over new Asian pop category. Congratulations, Suzanne. A day six tote bag will be on its way to you soon. Now, here's this week's clue. Blue.

And we're looking for the story that connects those riffs. Email us your answer. Send them to day6@cbc.ca. Put riff from the headlines in the subject. Please include your mailing address. One right answer will be picked at random. The prize

0: have now left. Up to 5,000 are estimated to have stayed in Ceuta. Many are sleeping on the streets. Aid groups are distributing food, but say they don't have enough. The Spanish government says it plans to open more reception centres for children and aims to move them to the mainland within weeks. Julia Chapman, CBC News, London.
1: And that is The World This Hour. 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
2: Whitehorse, Teslin and Atlin will be cloudy today, getting up to 19 degrees. Haines Junction and Kluwani Lake area, mixture of sun and cloud and 20. Pelly and Carmax, your high is going to be 25 degrees today. Farrow and Ross River will get up to 23. Beaver Creek, 22 degrees today. Mayo, high of 23. In Dawson City, 26. Old Crow, 22. Along the Dempster, 18. Watson Lake, 23.
3: This is a repeat. Enjoy some old news.
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5: With Gavin Crawford.
3: Oh, hi, everybody. I'm Gavin Crawford. Welcome to Because News, Canada's funniest news quiz. Fresh off their jobs at the Washington Post, let's meet this week's panel. In the first chair, he says, don't feel bad, Artemis 2. We've all been delayed by the odd hydrogen leak. Let's blast off with Eric Peterson.
6: How rude. How rude.
3: In the center chair, she's got a strong gait, solid breeding, and great color. It's our best in show, Jan Caruana. And finally, we may feel like we're all in jeopardy in these crazy times, but they're actually a Jeopardy champ. From CBC's Bookends, it's Matea Rhodes.
7: Hi, everybody.
3: All right, panel, are you ready to make some hay out of the headlines?
7: Heck yeah.
8: Let's get to it.
3: Then let's get started.
9: Here we go.
7: Yeah.
3: Panel, get ready for a Because News eulogy. Or as I call it, a Because Newlogy. Have a listen to this eloquent obituary, if you will, and try to unearth the news story behind it.
10: Dearly beloved, we are gathered here today to celebrate the life of our friend. For 80 years, you were a staple in our lives, and every minute made our thirst for you grow. When we first met, you were cold and icy, but it was our pleasure to watch you thaw and pour your goodness into our lives. You truly were an inspiration, for when life gave you lemons, you made lemonade. And so we concentrate on you and raise a glass. Amen.
3: All right, panel, you heard the Because Newlogy. Can you tell me what sweet friend has reached the end of their shelf life?
7: Wayne Gretzky wine. Nobody wants it.
3: Very good guess, Eric.
6: Well, I'm really puzzled by that. All this melting, and seems that it's referred to the polar ice caps. I know, the shelf life of the polar ice caps. It's always been a topic that's fascinated me.
3: The polar ice caps is incorrect, Matea Roach.
8: We've got, so, first of all, I'm stuck on the pronunciation of amen that I heard in that eulogy. Amen? What did you say? My God.
3: Amen.
8: Amen. Well, I heard concentrate, I heard minute, I heard lemonade, I heard lots of very juicy tidbits that lead me to think that this is about Minute Maid is stopping production of frozen juice concentrate.
3: Correct. For the point, it is the end of frozen juice cans.
7: R.I.P.
3: A CBC News headline reads, "The Last Slorp." Why frozen juice just died. Minute Maid says it will discontinue all frozen juice concentrates by April. Why exactly are the squishy little cans of frozen concentrate going away?
6: Well, it's because of climate change, of course, freezing orange juice has now become redundant when the orange is already frozen on the tree. Even in Texas and Florida these days, you simply pick them up, stomp on them, and put them in a tin. You don't

0: Don't need to freeze them anymore, in a word.
1: Good guess, no.
2: I have to assume it's this weird thing where, despite the fact that we constantly hear that young people have no money and are so broke, no one wants to buy products that make you seem poor, such as frozen juice.
1: It is because people are not buying it. because they don't want to seem poor, I don't think. I think that part might not be correct.
2: I was on Twitter too much this week and people were like talking about how no one buys frozen meals and just DoorDashes everything. And like everyone thinks they're too good for all the ways we used to eat thrifty.
1: Yeah, it is basically shifting consumer preference.
0: Of course, in my time, if you bought, now, which goes back very, very, very long, a long, long, long time ago, there wasn't fresh orange juice. There wasn't orange juice in containers.
1: Was there oranges? Daddy, was there oranges?
0: There were not oranges all year round. There was oranges in the summer. And at Christmas time, we had mandarin oranges. But there were no oranges in between. And frozen orange juice in the small town I came from was a sign of being wealthy enough and not a sign of not being on the upper end, not close to the 99. But part of the 99. Well, please stop me.
2: The kombucha buyers, if you will.
1: Kombucha crowd.
3: Is it because people just don't drink juice anymore?
1: It is partly because people don't drink juice anymore. And of the juice that people drink, less than 7% of that juice is frozen concentrate.
0: Well, we've been told that juice is very bad for your teeth.
1: Tell me this, panel. Frozen orange juice first burst onto the scene over 80 years ago. What was the primary reason for its appearance?
0: Well, this is going to surprise you, but it was Adolf Hitler. Oh, you laugh. It was Adolf Hitler and his desire to conquer the world. So, of course, the United States eventually got into it. And they had, they didn't want the boys getting scurvy.
1: You're absolutely correct. It was invented during World War II to get vitamin C into the American soldiers because they didn't like eating dehydrated lemon crystals.
2: Oh, they didn't? It wasn't their favorite snack.
1: It was not their favorite snack. Parent company Coca-Cola, who makes Minute Maid frozen orange juice, also makes frozen lemonade, Fruitopia, and the only available in Canada, Five Alive. Bonus point, what are the five in Five Alive?
3: Apple, orange, grape, pineapple, and human.
1: Wow, you are one for five. One for five. Orange is one. What are the five in Five Alive? Eric?
0: Orange.
1: Correct.
0: Grapefruit.
1: Yes, grapefruit.
0: Ooh. Oh, banana.
1: Nope.
0: Can I still go on?
1: Nope. Mateo.
2: Okay, so I did have orange grapefruit before these two, just to say. I believe also lemon lime.
1: Mm-hmm.
2: The fifth one, because it is predominantly a citrus drink. I'm going to go tangerine, but I don't think that's right.
1: You are correct for the point. It is tangerine.
2: I still have the sauce, everybody.
1: I feel like tangerine counts as orange, but Four Alive doesn't sound as good.
2: Yeah. No.
1: Newfoundlanders will be especially hard hit by the end of frozen concentrated juice as they have a tradition of using the product for something else. What do Newfoundlanders do with frozen juice?
3: That's what they sell to tourists as screech.
2: So I actually think I do know this, not through research, but through lived experience, which I hear is very valuable. I have gone to a number of Christmas parties hosted by people of Newfoundland extraction, where I've been presented with a drink simply called the slush. And I've not been told what's in the slush, but I believe that one of the ingredients is frozen juice.
1: You're correct for the point. It is the slush, a Christmas drink made with alcohol, frozen concentrated juice, and soda, served to guests usually in a salt beef bucket.
2: That part, because it was happening in Toronto, I did not experience.
1: You're missing out if you don't have the salt beef bucket.
3: Salt beef bucket
2: I'll
3: makes
2: report
3: the
2: back
3: drink.
2: To Deirdre, say, get a salt beef bucket for your apartment right now.
1: It doesn't matter
2: else
1: anymore.
2: I'm not coming to next
1: there's,
2: Christmas.
1: There's no juice concentrate.
2: No slush.
1: What do you think? Are you going to miss frozen juice?
0: Nope. I've learned to drink my vodka neat.

0: Headlines. No, I'm not talking about norovirus or Tate McRae. I'm talking about a song. In particular, this song.
1: That's a song?
0: Well, I was going to ask if you knew that song, but I'll just jump.
1: Obviously, I don't.
0: Anyone know that song?
1: Somebody in the audience knows it.
2: I don't know, like, the title of the song, but it's music from a Minions film.
0: It is indeed. It's music from a Minions movie. For the point, why were the Minions and Olympics sharing headlines this week?
3: Are the Minions performing at the opening ceremonies? Please?
0: They do speak Italian.
3: Yeah.
0: Mattea, do you know why they were simultaneously in the headlines, Minions and Olympics?
2: Yeah, so I don't know what's happened in the regulatory bodies that govern figure skating lately, but like class seems to have gone out the window at some point, and they will let those people skate to anything now, although apparently not anything. There was a Spanish figure skater that was going to skate to a program, and I think may still get to, because there's like rights disputes ongoing, set to Minions music, but then apparently it was not cleared, and there was a risk that there was to be no Minions program.
0: That is correct for the point. The ESPN headline reads, skater not allowed to use Minions music at the Winter Olympics. Figure skater Tomas Larenque Guarino Sabate is the reigning Spanish champion. One of his routines uses music from the Minions movie. But 7 days before the opening ceremonies, disaster struck when he learned he did not have the copyright clearance to use the music at the games. Why is Minions music so crucial for his routine?
3: Because without Minions music, he's just a guy in overalls painted yellow skating around.
0: That is correct for the points.
3: Yeah.
0: He performs in a kind of Minion outfit, a yellow shirt, blue overalls, and does Minion-y choreography in the routine.
1: Minion-y choreography.
0: Yes. Luckily, he had a backup plan. What was his backup plan?
1: Well, being Spanish, he was going to change his costume to that of a matador and dance his routine to the bolero, executing his program with a live bull on the ice.
2: I actually saw a couple of Twitter edits where people just superimposed excerpts from Carmen or Bolero onto the Minions program, and it actually kind of worked. So maybe it was that. I don't know.
1: I know the real answer, and it's not a plan B. It's a plan BG.
0: You are correct.
1: It's the Bee Gees he's going to dance to if he can't get the rights to whatever this music is.
2: Yeah.
0: His backup routine, or he has another routine where it's music by the Bee Gees. I like how mad Mattea is getting about like modern music being and figure skating.
2: It's not that it can't be modern. It's why does it have to be the Minions? Like, you know what's modern and classy? Tessa Virtue Scott Moore and Moulin Rouge 2018 program. That was modern. That was new. Minions in figure skating? Come on.
3: But it's because everybody would watch the Minions routine and go bananas.
2: I don't know.
3: One Minions reference.
2: I think I maintain a little snobbishness about this.
0: All right. Welcome to the program, Gru. Thanks to a social media campaign, Universal Studios reconsidered and has, in fact, granted the rights for this one special occasion.
3: That's nice.
1: I'm interested in a new event that's going to be featured.
0: Don't say that right now.
1: Why?
0: Because I'm going to ask you questions.
1: Please, I'm being censored up here. I'm being censored.
2: Oh, my God. There's
1: ageism,
2: no free speech.
1: Just because I'm old and about to die, you think you can tell me to shut up any time you want?
0: You're not about to die unless I kill you. No, it's my literal next question is, there's a new sport at the Winter Olympics.
1: Well, how was I to know that?
0: There's a new event at the Winter Olympics, although according to Reuters, it is actually the world's oldest winter sport. What is the oldest winter sport that is now at the Olympics?
1: Skimo. It's downhill skiing without a chairlift. That is, not only do you have to ski down the hill, you have to ski up the hill.
3: No way.
1: Look at that. The mouths are dropping open. Jaws are going.
2: Calling that the oldest, I was thinking completely differently. Like, but I guess just like before there was chairlift technology is really what they mean.
1: That's really it.
3: Yeah. How'd you get up?
2: Yeah. You have to.

0: to ski up there, I guess.
1: Do you think they'll ever have snowball fights?
2: That's probably the oldest winter
0: honestly,
2: sport.
0: It's like how they used to have tug of war in the Summer Olympics.
3: Yeah.
0: You got to run that back.
2: Snowball fight would be a great Olympic sport.
0: Yeah. Mm-hmm. It could get quite violent. It could be, very, when there's like real political tensions, it could be like that one 1956 water polo match between the Soviets and the Hungarians. It could be dicey.
1: No, or when the 51st state thing came up, we could be all lined up on the border with snowballs.
0: Yeah, ready to rock it.
4: Jen looks business over here.
2: You're looking so confused when you heard the word schemo. What did you think schemo was before you heard what it was?
5: I didn't have a lot of thoughts on it, Gavin. What confused me was... you had to ski downhill, okay, but then you had to ski uphill. Why wouldn't you just take your skis off?
2: Oh, skimo is short for ski mountaineering. They have skins on the bottom of their skis, so they do have to sprint up a very steep hill, which apparently is so steep and fast that athletes often get delirious as lactic acid builds up in their legs.
5: Oh my God.
2: Which makes it hard for them to ski downhill then.
1: Raving.
0: So it's like they're adding like the problems of cycling into skiing, basically, is what you're telling me.
2: Yeah.
0: Because that's what's so exciting. Like, okay, I have to put some respect on the Summer Olympics because everything that Eric was saying about, there's like no danger or crashes in the Summer Olympics has clearly never watched a cycling race.
2: Yeah, but think about it. Road cycling is much more dangerous on ice.
0: You got me there.
2: On today's episode, Jan Caruana, Eric Peterson, and Matea Roach, all of whom saw their shadows on Groundhog Day, which of course means 6 more weeks of tariffs. Panel, get ready for a news clue. Have a listen to this fake teaser for a hit reality show. Pay attention and see if you can guess the Canadian political story that inspired it.
6: Next time on The Traitors.
2: Honestly, like, I'm suspicious of Danielle. I think she's acting really sus.
6: The stakes couldn't be higher. Players, if you can collect all these pensions, you will add $2.3 billion to the prize pot. While up in the turret, the traitors plan their next move.
7: So, with Justin gone, we really need to target Mark, or is that like too obvious? What about Pierre?
6: Don't miss a moment of the traitors.
3: That was good.
2: All right, panel, that was your news clue. Modeled after an episode of the hit reality show, The Traitors. Now, can you tell me why The Traitors were making headlines this week?
1: Is it about the traitorous Scots or something? I mean, they were known, as far as the English version of the history of the British Isles, as a traitorous, wretched, sneaky people.
2: Fair. We'll go to Matea.
0: Yeah,
2: Matea,
0: I thought we were going to, get into some plots of some Shakespeare plays. Well, look, there's a lot of talk of separatism in the air. I heard the name Danielle. Did Danielle Smith finally say maybe she thinks Alberta separatism is not a good idea?
2: No.
0: And that it would be traitorous or, I don't know,
2: She did not say that.
1: Let me pull off my mask. I was only pretending I didn't know.
2: Oh, my God. You would have gotten away with it if it wasn't for your own self.
1: If it wasn't for my own vanity, then I have to tell you the right answer. Premier Eby of BC says that the secessionist movement went down and were in conference, mind you, with high-ranking members of the Trump administration, though they don't say who. And EB says that, my friends, is traitorous behavior.
2: The headline from the National Post is BC Premier says it's treason for Alberta separatists to meet with Trump administration. Last week, it was reported that an Alberta separatist group met with cabinet-level American officials in Washington.
1: Yep. Well, BC and Alberta, they're having their kind of a bit of a tussle, eh, right at the moment. Well, what was that? You know, what about...

0: you know, make good neighbors. Something about
1: fences. High fences.
2: The Rocky Mountains, not a good enough fence.
3: Where there goes that saying out the window. There is currently a petition circulating to force a referendum on Alberta leaving Canada. Can you guess the name of the Alberta group pushing to force the separation referendum? Jen?
4: Elbows on the table.
0: It's the UIC. Stands for Up Yours, Canada. There's a number of groups here.
3: Okay.
0: The YNTBOM, You're Not the Boss of Me group. And there's the A4A. Which is Albertans for America. I agree. Oh, how dare they should be sent to BC.
3: It is the APP, the Alberta Prosperity Project.
2: Really always about prosperity with them, isn't it?
3: Nothing attracts prosperity like chaos and uncertainty.
0: Totally. Their thinking is somewhat not straight.
3: The leader of the separatist movement claims the petition has been signed by some highly influential Albertans already. Who does he claim signed?
2: Tate McRae.
3: Also a good guess. Eric?
0: Oh, please, it's not Jan Arden.
3: I mean, I would be shocked, but...
0: Or K.D. Lang.
2: That would be a crazy heel turn for
3: Jan. That would be a crazy twist for Jan to just turn around and say, you know what, yeah. The headline from the St. Albert Gazette is, Alberta Separatist says members of Danielle Smith's caucus have signed referendum petition.
1: Well, they're not well known.
2: Yeah, I think calling that I guess well known in Alberta, maybe.
3: I said highly influential.
2: Highly influential. That's fair.
3: As they are MLAs in the UCP government.
1: Yes, they are highly influential. I have bought their tummy tees and leggings on Instagram.
0: Yeah, it's no stretch of the imagination, though, because the separatist movement is very useful politically to the Danielle Smith power, because her power base, the main structure of it, is warring with Ottawa. And to have a separatist movement, as Quebec has demonstrated in the long history of this country, is very useful in negotiating with Ottawa. So Danielle Smith has this in her back pocket. I think that's why they've encouraged, in the name of democracy, the referendum on it and allowing it to happen. She's encouraged that because she can play it both ways. But it could come back to burn her behind, as they say.
3: All the premiers met in Ottawa and were pretty united against the petition. Manitoba Premier Wab Kanu jokingly said if Manitobans were asked if they'd like to stay in Canada, the two choices on the ballot would be what?
1: Well, yes. And wait, is somewhere warmer up for grabs?
3: Very close, Eric.
0: Yeah, and heck yeah.
3: That is correct for the point. Here is Wab Kanu.
5: Wow, all this referendum talk makes me want to have a referendum too, except in Manitoba, the question is going to be, do you want to stay a part of Canada? And the two choices are going to be yeah and heck yeah.
3: Panel, an unlikely duo came together to put on a show of solidarity this week. Which former rivals appeared together to unite the country?
2: It's honestly, it's been crazy. Seeing Harper and Chrétien talk has been crazy.
0: Yeah.
2: And like chopping it up. Like, they're having a great time hanging out, it seems. Even though Chrétien is, like, still threatening that he might strangle Harper. Like, he loves to threaten to strangle people. It's so funny. Like,
3: yeah, he really loves
2: that. I think he threatened to do that at the last possible time you could get away with that as a world leader, and he is going to ride that high forever.
0: In my imagination, it was only slightly more or less surprising than seeing Shadrani McDonald and Louis Riel sitting down together.
3: John that didn't end so well. Louis Riel is a great couple. Yeah. Jen, did you have a guess of the rivalry?
1: I thought it was Shane and Elia.
3: I mean, they are uniting the country.
2: Yeah,
3: but real. In this case, Matea is correct. The Toronto Star said the former prime ministers came out of the shadows on Groundhog Day for a highly entertaining chat.
1: Someone really earned their paycheck on that one.
3: It was pretty entertaining. They were like joking around. Chrétien's like, we're not enemies, not today. Yeah. Trying to choke Harper. They're like laughing. It was very weird.
2: He's doing like a Star Wars force choke like kind of motion towards Harper. Like, it was very funny.
3: Chrétien acknowledged the current news cycle by saying that we're likely at the beginning of the end of something. What did Jean Chrétien say was beginning to end?

0: Jen?
1: Heated rivalry mania.
2: Enough of that.
1: I get it.
2: I love these gay boys, but enough.
1: Enough.
0: What were we talking about? Oh, yes. It is not heated rivalry mania. What did Kretchen say? We are at the beginning of the end of Eric?
3: I can't do your, with all due respect to Jean Kretchen, I cannot do your imitation of him as well as you do, or he does his imitation of himself. But he said, this is the beginning of the end of the American empire.
1: Mm.
0: Everything ends.
4: He's so old.
0: He's really seen it all.
3: No, wait a minute,
4: right?
3: Wait a minute. Before we walk down this corridor,
4: I'm not saying
3: about
4: it's a bad
3: old
4: thing.
3: He is into geriatric transcendence, where you connect in almost cosmic terms the future and the past.
4: No, I'm saying it's a good thing. Like, he's just like, everything ends.
3: Yeah.
4: I've seen lots of things end.
3: Right. He embraces negative capability. That is, he's able to embrace doubt and confusion and mystery and not have to be irritated by reaching for facts.
0: Gretchen said it was the beginning of the end for the American empire, but he said Canada's in a good position despite that.
3: Yeah, once we get our snowballs ready.
0: That's it for another exciting Because News. That's right, panel. Today's champion is Matero.
4: Again, really?
0: Congratulations, Matero. You have the honor of reading our credits.

0: This is Mateo Roach, winner of Because News, yes, again. Congratulations to my runners-up, Jan Caruana and Eric Peterson. Because News is written and produced by Elizabeth Bowie, David Carroll, Gavin Crawford, Phil Lung, Jess Klimowski, and J.R. Tanapai. This week, they had help from Jana O'Connor. Rounding out the team, Aaron Conway, Bronwyn Page, Diana Marculin, Jonathan Rueda, and our recording engineer, Greg DeClute.
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4: Mamma mia, that's a spicy meatball.
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2: He was born in the backwoods of Kentucky in the early 1800s. His family was dirt poor. His mother died when he was nine, and he had a difficult relationship with his father. He went to school now and then, and it said his entire schooling amounted to less than 1 year's attendance. As a result, he was mostly self-educated and loved to read. Neighbors said he would walk for miles just to borrow a book. Reading became a great pastime for him. He wasn't able to find many books, but fully absorbed every one he could get his hands on. By the time he turned 21, he stood 6'4". He was lanky, but muscular and powerful. He was noted for the skill and strength with which he could wield an axe. He was a rough-and-tumble frontier man. He moved to Illinois and became a rail splitter, allowing him to

earn some money clearing land and building farm fences. About that time, he settled in a town called New Salem. There, he got a job as a storekeeper. On the side, this strapping young man liked to wrestle, and he was good at it. He would wrestle in county fairs and look for matches wherever the opportunity arose. By some accounts, he wrestled for a dozen years, from his early 20s to his early 30s, and only lost one single match. But maybe his most famous match happened as the result of a bet. His boss boasted that his young employee was not only the smartest guy in town, but also the toughest. That comment riled a gang of toughs called the Clary's Grove Boys. His boss bet another man that his employee could beat the toughest member of that gang, a man named Jack Armstrong. Armstrong was the roughest and most feared member of the Clary's Grove Boys. So, a date was set, and on the day, the entire town gathered to watch the wrestling match. The two men stripped to the waist, and the wrestling began. The two were well matched, and the fight went on, and got rougher and rougher. Then, well into the fight, Armstrong used a painful illegal move. That infuriated his young opponent, who then picked Armstrong up and threw him to the ground, knocking him out. That wrestler, the powerful fighter who beat Jack Armstrong that day, was Abraham Lincoln. That's why Abraham Lincoln is in the Wrestling Hall of Fame. Question: is that story true, or is it a lie? That story is true. A huge mural of that fight hangs on the wall inside the Wrestling Hall of Fame. These days, it's getting more and more difficult to tell the truth from a lie. Over the decades, advertisers have often been accused of lying. But there is another side to that particular coin. In focus groups, in surveys, and in polls, customers lie to marketers. Advertisers use that research to make important marketing decisions. So what happens if the information advertisers use to produce products and create advertising campaigns is false?

the trickiest surveys researchers undertake is when they try to determine how often people lie. The problem, of course, is that people lie about how much they lie, even on anonymous surveys. A recent study on this very subject, done by the University of Wisconsin, followed 632 people around for 91 days. Those 632 people told 116,366 lies during that period. The study concluded that most people lie a maximum of twice a day, which doesn't seem like much until you realize it adds up to nearly 60 lies a month. 90% of those are what we call little white lies, more like fibs, like telling someone a meal was delicious when it wasn't. But another 11% were categorized as big lies. The top 1% of the participants were prolific liars, telling over 17 lies per day. The demographic that lies the most? Millennials. Everybody fibs now and then. We often tell tiny lies to avoid hurting people's feelings. But this preponderance to lie has other ramifications, especially to marketers. The advertising industry is constantly researching people to try and understand their behavior, to get a sense of how they make their purchasing decisions, to try and figure out how a brand makes them feel, or whether they like a potential advertising campaign the company is about to spend millions on. The marketing industry relies on this feedback. According to research, there are many reasons why people don't tell the truth. They lie on surveys 33% of the time, on social media 75% of the time, on resumes 70% of the time, to their doctors 47% of the time, and to their therapists 93% of the time. One of the most basic reasons for lying is the desire to be socially acceptable. When people are asked if they donate to charities, for example, most would say yes, although most do not. Answering yes to that question is the most socially acceptable answer. Sensitive questions about sex, religion, or politics rarely elicit truthful answers. People will often inflate self-worth in surveys, especially in anonymous surveys where no one is pressing them. So, questions about how much money you make, how often you exercise, or how much you weigh usually results in a lot of fibbing. Either people lie to inflate their salaries for vanity reasons, or they lie to minimize their revenue for fear of tax reasons. Politeness often gets in the way. When people are asked about a new product or potential advertising campaign, they will often give an answer they believe will please the interviewer. Then there is intentional sabotage. Some people will purposely lie and mislead for a variety of reasons. Maybe they don't like the company. Maybe they relish the role of contrarian. Or maybe they just want to shock the interviewer. Marketers rely heavily on focus groups. This is where a group of 6 to 8 regular people are invited into a room, and a moderator asks them questions about a product or an ad campaign. And the advertising agency observes the group behind a one-way mirror. In my experience, a mini social hierarchy often forms in those rooms. An outspoken leader will emerge and will often sway others in the group to agree with him or her. There will be a few who will answer honestly, a few who won't, and others who feel being negative makes them appear intelligent. Advertisers have to rely on very good moderators to pry truthful answers from focus groups. It often means trying to read between the lines. I read a fascinating book recently titled Everybody Lies by Seth Stevens Davidowitz. The core theme of the book is that people rarely tell the truth, even in anonymous surveys. For example, the book quotes heterosexual women in the U.S. saying they have sex 55 times a year,
using a condom 16% of the time. That adds up to 1.1 billion condoms a year. Heterosexual men say they use 1.6 billion condoms a year. Now, by definition, those two numbers should be the same. But according to Nielsen, fewer than 600 million condoms are sold every year. Therefore, everyone is lying. The only difference is by how much. But Davidowitz says there is one place everybody tells the truth. One place where lies don't occur. And that place is Google. The author maintains that the Google search box is a kind of confessional. When the author looked at Google searches for jokes, for example, he found that those searches are lowest on Mondays, when people report they are most unhappy. Joke searches are lowest on cloudy and rainy days, and they plummet after a major tragedy. The takeaway? People are more likely to seek jokes when things are going well in life, not when they're feeling sad. People lie to friends, lovers, doctors, and even to themselves, but on Google, they reveal their most intimate, honest feelings. They share their most embarrassing information in that Google search box about their sexless marriages, their mental health issues, their insecurities, and their animosity toward other races. People who regret having children admit this to no one,

0: except Google. The number one Google search for the question, "Is my husband dot dot dot?" the word "gay" is 10 times more likely than "Is my husband cheating?" and 8 times more likely than "Is my husband alcoholic?" or 10 times more likely than "Is my husband depressed?" Searches questioning a husband's sexuality are more prevalent in the least tolerant regions of the country, which suggests many men are still in the closet. Men Google about their penises more than any other body part. They conduct more searches on how to make it bigger than how to tune a guitar, make an omelet, or change a tire. Women search about vaginal odor. Here's the interesting thing about that. Men make roughly the same number of searches about a partner's vagina as women do about their partner's genital size, which is to say, almost never. There's clearly a lot of worrying for no reason. And when it comes to body image, the subject definitely skews female, but it's not as lopsided as you may think. According to an analysis of Google AdWords, interest in beauty and fitness is 42% male, weight loss is 33% male, and cosmetic surgery searches are 39% male. Parents are twice as likely to search, "Is my 2-year-old son gifted?" than to ask the same question about their daughters. Yet, there are far more girls in gifted classes than boys. Parents more often search, "Is my daughter overweight?" than they would about their sons. Yet, more boys are overweight than girls. Netflix once offered an option to let people list the movies they most wanted to see and would remind them when those movies became available. But Netflix discovered that when it reminded people about those movies, they didn't watch them. It turns out people listed highbrow movies they had no intention of watching. The list just made them look good. So Netflix instead made recommendations based on what people were actually watching. Activity on Netflix jumped. Because algorithms know the real you. Data also reveals that the words you use on a loan application determine whether you'll default or not.
1: If you're enjoying this episode, take an archive dive and listen to Liar for Hire and Other Strange Service Companies, Season 5, Episode 11. You can actually hire someone to lie for you. True story. You can find it wherever you listen to the show.
0: Polling data can be very challenging. In the book A Field Guide to Lies by Daniel J. Levitin, the author shows an election graphic from Fox News. It was a pie chart that showed the GOP candidates and the support they were getting for the upcoming 2012 election. It said, 70% back Sarah Palin, 60% back Mitt Romney, and 63% back Mike Huckabee. Can't be. As author Levitin points out, the first rule of pie charts is that the percentages have to add up to 100. Researchers also found when it comes to voting, search boxes reveal a lot. Seemingly neutral searches contained information voting polls missed. When people searched Clinton-Trump debate or Obama-Romney election, the order of the candidates' names was significant. The candidate's name that appeared first in the most searches was predictive of which way a particular state would go. The results were accurate, but it defied the pollsters. Clearly, the voters were lying in exit polls, possibly too uncomfortable to reveal how they really voted. That may also explain why pollsters were so wrong about the Trump election in 2016. Looking back, Seth Stevens-Davidowitz found there were more searches for Trump-Clinton than Clinton

in key Midwest states that Clinton was expected to win. Trump owed his election to the fact that he sharply outperformed his polls there. During his first election, Barack Obama's team did extensive testing to determine marketing strategies. For example, they tested Obama's homepage by posting three different designs in three different cities. One had a photo of a serious Obama face and the words, "Sign up." Another showed his family with the words, "Learn more." And a third showed a smiling Obama with the words, "Join us now." Which one do you think generated the most response? Answer: the family design won by a landslide. It was estimated it attracted 40% more people to sign up, netting the campaign about $60 million in additional funding. Would a survey have picked the family design? Probably not. All people who borrow money from banks and other financial institutions promise to pay it back. Yet, 13% default. Here's a list of 8 words and phrases researchers found that are commonly used when applying for a loan. God, promise, debt-free, minimum payment, lower interest rate, will pay, thank you, after tax. Of those phrases, here are the ones used by people most likely to pay the debt back. Lower interest rate, debt-free, after tax, minimum payment. And here are the words most used by people most likely to default. God, promise, will pay, thank you. Phrases like lower interest rate and after tax indicated a certain level of financial sophistication. Phrases used on a loan application like promise and will pay and thank you are the least likely to pay back. People mentioning God were 2.2 times more likely to default. The word God was among the highest indicators of a likely default. The Centers for Disease Control and Prevention releases flu data 1 week after it has received it, even though doctors and hospitals would benefit from having it much sooner. But Google searches for flu symptoms show up right away, which could give hospitals much earlier indications of how fast the flu is spreading. Walmart learned something very interesting using online searches. When a hurricane is approaching, Walmart noticed that people search and stock up on strawberry Pop-Tarts. Who knew? It might be because Pop-Tarts don't need refrigeration. Why strawberry? Nobody knows. But when a hurricane is coming, Walmart sends truckloads of strawberry Pop-Tarts to those locations. So if people lie in surveys, they fib in focus groups, they lie about what they really like and dislike, and they're afraid to reveal their true feelings in polls, what is a marketer to do? Well, some resort to hypnotism, but not the type of hypnotism you're probably thinking about right now. Marketers don't hypnotize people to buy their products. They hypnotize them to understand how they truly feel about their products. In most focus groups, the answers tend to be rational. But under hypnosis, the answers are almost always emotional. Research firms that specialize in hypnosis can do one-on-one sessions with customers or can actually hypnotize a group of 6 to 8 people together. The goal is to access the subconscious, remove the filter from people's thoughts, and free them from taboos. Once hypnotized, the moderator will begin asking questions to uncover things hidden in memory banks or to tease out information that a person wouldn't reveal in a wake state for fear of looking uneducated or for fear of peer pressure from others in the focus.

focus group. In one hypnotized group, for example, people were asked to remember the very first time they ever watched television. Respondents not only remembered what show it was, Howdy Doody, but what clothes they were wearing, what they smelled in the room, and precisely which episode they were watching. Suffice it to say, most people could not recall that much detail from their childhood under normal circumstances. So in that deep, relaxed state, a moderator might ask when you first experienced the brand, what impression it made on you, how it made you feel, or what features you look at in a car dealership, or what was your most powerful experience with the brand. Because people lie or exaggerate in focus groups, research firms believe hypnosis can reveal the truth. For example, a Scotch brand looking to attract younger customers asked them why they drink Scotch. They answered because they liked the taste. But under hypnosis, they said drinking Scotch made them feel cool. So the Scotch brand created an advertising campaign around looking cool. Starbucks used hypnotism to figure out why people in their 20s were so negative towards the brand, calling it corporate coffee and destroying mom-and-pop shops. But under hypnosis, respondents were asked to imagine walking into a Starbucks and to describe the other customers in there. They described guys in suits in their 40s. The moderator asked if there was anybody that looked like them in the Starbucks. Respondents said no, only the guy behind the counter. That was a big insight for Starbucks. It clearly had to change the tone in its advertising and stop playing Kenny G music in the shops. Hypnosis revealed the problem, which was, I don't belong here. When Procter & Gamble did hypnosis focus groups, they asked the respondents to describe Tide without using the words laundry detergent. The respondents said, Mom. That told Tide nostalgia was important. Shell discovered through hypnosis that people are loyal to the gasoline brand they saw their parents use when they were children. Research firms maintain nobody is harmed through hypnosis. Nobody can be made to do or say something that goes against their true wishes. And nobody is transformed into a clucking chicken. But not all advertisers like the idea. Plumbing the minds of customers in a hypnotized state just doesn't sit well with many brands. They say it feels unethical and intrusive, in spite of the fact respondents agree to be hypnotized. So, those brands choose not to use it, even if it might uncover some treasures and some truth. Famous ad man David Ogilvy once said, "Customers don't know what they feel, don't say what they know, and don't do what they say." It's an interesting conundrum. Marketers rely on research to predict behavior, but so much of that customer feedback may be untrue. It could be one of the main reasons why so much advertising doesn't resonate with people. That's why the Google search window is so powerful. People type in their most honest, personal feelings in the quiet of their own homes. They're not trying to impress anyone. They're revealing their innermost truth without fear or filter or shame. Google then sells that information to political entities, governments, and advertisers because data collection is Google's greatest product. And if we're to believe Seth Stevens Davidowitz's extensive research, that search box is a truth serum. Because it reveals the intimate subjects we're all wrestling with when you're under the influence. I'm Terry O'Reilly. This episode was recorded in the Terrestream Airstream Mobile Recording Studio. Producer, Debbie O'Reilly.

0: First, Teslin and Atlin will be cloudy today, getting up to 19 degrees. Haines Junction and Kluane Lake area, mixture of sun and cloud and 20. Pelly and Carmacks, your high is going to be 25 degrees today. Farrow and Ross River will get up to 23. Beaver Creek, 22 degrees today. Mayo, high of 23. In Dawson City, 26. Old Crow, 22. Along the Dempster, 18. Watson Lake, 23.
1: Welcome to the Best of Quirks and Quarks. This program was originally broadcast on January 3rd. Hi, I'm Bob McDonald. Welcome to Quirks and Quarks. To start the new year off right, we have our ever-popular and always satisfying listener question show, where you tell us your burning science questions and we find the answers for you. Because the important thing is to never stop questioning. As Albert Einstein once said and added, it is enough if one tries merely to comprehend a little of this mystery each day. Well, we're going to take that up a notch and get to the bottom of the many science mysteries you've been wondering about. Like, why do some athletes stick out their tongues when they play? How is the dust inside our homes changing? And why did a Canadian astronaut's eyesight change when she was in space? All this and more on today's Listener Question Show. Our first question is out of this world. Well, off of our world, at least, in low Earth orbit.
2: My name is Michael Katzmarek. I'm here in Toronto, Ontario. Some years ago, many years ago, in fact, I'd heard that when Roberta Bondar came back from space, her nearsightedness had actually improved. Now, if that's correct, I would love to know what that was about. Thank you very much.
1: Well, do we ever have a treat for you? Here to answer that question is none other than Dr. Roberta Bondar herself, who in 1992 became the first neurologist to ever fly in space. She also spent a decade as the head of an international space medicine research team at NASA to better understand the neurological effects of being in space. Hi, welcome back to Quirks and Quarks for our annual holiday question show.
3: Great to be here.
1: So what did you notice had changed about your eyesight when you were in space?
3: It was fantastic, actually. I could see without my glasses on. I remember looking out the flight deck window and out the little window in the space lab and being able to read emblems and things without my glasses on. In fact, I even squinted to see if I could make my vision better, but I couldn't. So I didn't wear my glasses the whole flight.
1: Why did you need glasses in the first place?
3: Well, I was nearsighted. That meant that I needed to have glasses. I had astigmatism, which meant that I needed to have a bit of what's called a cylinder in my glasses, so that when I looked at things, they were perfectly clear. So on Earth, as a pilot, I was able to fly because my visual correction was such that I passed all the tests. So I had glasses, as a lot of people do when they go to fly in space, but being nearsighted, it was also it was quite a nice deal, because when I got into space, I became more farsighted, and so that actually nullified or canceled out my nearsightedness, and I became normal sighted.
1: Wow!
3: No glasses required. It was a gradual change, I think. Well, for me, it seemed to be gradual, because I was flailing around and being sick a bit for the first day or so. So I didn't really want to wear my glasses because they did make me feel a little bit more queasy, I would say. So I probably was going through those changes at the time. So certainly by about the first 24 hours, I didn't really wear them very much. And it was probably about, I guess, on about day two that I really noticed I didn't want to wear my glasses at all. And I had them, I had some duct tape, as we always had in space, and I duct taped them onto a counter, and I didn't even notice they were gone. And about day three or day four, the commander came up and he said, "Hey, Bondar, are these yours?" And they were my glasses, and they had actually come off. The duct tape had released itself from the side of the cupboard, and they'd floated with the air currents into the flight deck, and they had smacked the commander in the face. So he kind of said, "Oh, these must be Bondars," and dragged them back. But I didn't need them at all, but they certainly had their way with the air currents.
1: Well, I'm thinking about the eyeball, like when you see astronauts playing with water and it forms a perfect sphere when it floats in space. So the eyeball, how did the shape of your eyeball change?

0: change that gave you the perfect vision?
1: Well, we don't really know exactly how it changes because the eyeball itself is comprised of many things. It does have a gel inside it, and it does have part of it that is aqueous, that has water. And it also has a tear film on the front that you can imagine does have some type of viscous change or some type of physical mechanical changes. And the lens itself, and certainly a lot of people who fly in space are older, so the lens may not be as pliable as it is with younger people. And there's also the things that are in the orbit itself, in the back of the eye, that keep the eye constrained. There are the muscles and the ligaments and the fatty tissue. So there's lots of stuff in there that really can change differently according to their viscosity and mm-hmm. the tensile strength of the eye. So we're really at early stages now. They're using a special type of visualization of the eye to look at the thickness of the retina. And the thickness of the retina is actually changing as well. So there's a lot going on there. And we're just taking baby steps right now to understand what part of the eye is actually changing its shape that really changes the way that vision is coming through the optic nerve to be part of what the brain sees.
0: So it's more than just the overall shape of the eyeball going from round to, say, football shape, so it's too long or too short to focus.
1: That's right,
0: properly.
1: But it does, the shape of the eye has a lot to do with the path that the light takes through the eye to get to the retina, for sure, whether it's going to be a far-sighted eye or a nearsighted eye or one that has astigmatism, the shape mm-hmm. of the eye and the cornea itself.
0: Right. So which was it in your case?
1: Well, when I started and I had this short-sighted eye and then it elongated and I became a far-sighted eye, it canceled out my little short-sighted eye and I became more, it was more of a normal eye that was 20/20 without any correction. So when I came back from space, of course, I wanted to get my eye lasered so that I had perfect vision because I kind of like not wearing the glasses.
0: I'm just thinking back to my high school physics where you have a magnifying glass that has a focal point. You got to be just the right distance to get that focal point there. So if the eye isn't the right shape, that focal point will either be in front of or behind the retina. Is that
1: that? That's correct. That's right. That's what makes a nearsighted eye or a farsighted eye, whether it's in front of the retina or behind the retina. Absolutely.
0: How long did your improved vision last when you came back to Earth?
1: I could say not long enough, but it probably was a few days. I can't tell you exactly when because I was doing so much other testing and I didn't really have, I was so, so tired. I mean, gravity really had its way with me. It was just really, really hard. I could feel a business card on my back of my hand, dropping my hand. It was very difficult to walk. I was trying to do all kinds of things, but I was doing post-flight experiments that were dependent on me not fooling around too much, and especially balance studies that I was doing, vestibular studies. So people were very interested in me being pristine. So it was not a time when I was going to try to exercise necessarily some of the actual things I wanted to do about my vision. But I could probably say that within 2 days, I needed my glasses again to do many things like trying to drive a car.
0: That must have been a sad moment.
1: It was a sad, sad moment.
0: Dr. Bondar, always a pleasure to have you on our show. Thanks for being part of our question show.
1: And thank you very much for inviting me. And thanks for the question. That's a good one.
0: Dr. Roberta Bondar is a neurologist and was Canada's first female astronaut in space. For our next question, you may be able to see the frozen crystallized inspiration for it right outside your window.
2: Bruce Wilkinson here from North Cowichan on Vancouver Island. My question is, it's been said that there are no two snowflakes alike. How do we know that? And compared to a drop of water from a tap, how much water would the average snowflake be composed of?
0: Here with the answer is Dr. Stephen Morris, a physicist and emeritus professor at the University of Toronto. Dr. Morris, welcome back to Quirks and Quarks for our question show.
3: Glad to be here.
0: First of all, is it really true that no two snowflakes are alike?
3: It's true, and we do know this. The first person to suggest this idea that no two snowflakes were alike was a kind of crazy Vermont farmer named Wilson Bentley. And he's always known as Snowflake Bentley because he invented a camera for taking pictures of snowflakes back in the 19th century. And he spent his life taking thousands and thousands of pictures of snowflakes. And he eventually published a book of thousands of pictures, and no two snowflakes are alike. So he's responsible for that idea. And it's true.
0: Well, I mean, for sure, that's for thousands of thousands, but there are trillions even just in a snowbank. Is it even possible to know that no two are alike?
3: No, but we have good reasons for believing that it's true. And the reason we believe it is that you can make snowflakes in the laboratory. And back in the 1930s, a guy named Yukichiro Nakaya created a device in the laboratory in Japan to make artificial snowflakes in the lab. And he studied how their form and how their shape depended on the temperature and the humidity. And he discovered that if you change the temperature and humidity over a wide range, there's a very sensitive dependence of the shape on those parameters. And so if you hold the temperature and humidity very tightly controlled, you can make two snowflakes, which are very, very similar, almost identical to each other. Huh. But that's not what happens in natural snowflakes. Natural snowflakes blow around in the cloud, and they encounter many different temperatures and humidities, and they grow a little bit different this way, a little bit different that way. And so by the time they get to the ground, each snowflake records a kind of history of its growth in the cloud. And so that's a good reason for believing they're all different from each other. Their motion is quite random in the cloud, so their forms are quite complex and result of history.
0: Okay, so other than the temperature conditions and the clouds, just generally, what determines the shape of a snowflake?
3: It's a combination of the temperature and the humidity, how much water there is in the air. Snowflakes are crystals which grow directly from vapor. And it turns out that if you change the temperature just a tiny bit, the whole shape of them changes. In one narrow range near minus 15 degrees Celsius, it's kind of a sweet spot, they grow these dendrites, these branches that look like little trees. And each branch grows little side branches at 60 degrees. And that's the region where you get the most complex snowflakes. But just very near there, there's a region where they look like little hexagonal plates or little rods. So if the snowflake moves around between those regions, it grows first with branches and then with plates and then with rods. And so you get a complicated shape at the end.
0: But they always seem to have kind of, as you say, a hexagonal shape or six sides to them.
3: Right. Yes. All snowflakes have six points or six sides. They're basically hexagonal. And that's because they inherit the shape of the most simple unit of ice, which is a little hexagon made out of water molecules. Water molecules are actually bent, H2O. The two hydrogens are a little bit bent away from the straight line. And the smallest part of a ice crystal is a hexagon of water molecules with the oxygens at the corners. And it turns out that that's just repeated throughout the crystal and all the way to the full size of the crystal. So it reflects this hexagonal shape of the unit cell, the smallest part of the ice.
0: Okay, let me see if I've got this right. You have six H2O water molecules that freeze into a six-pointed hexagonal shape with the oxygens in each corner. Okay. Well, it's still astounding to me that if they're all going to have six points, that the snowflakes can still be all different from each other. How does that work?
3: Yeah, well, the six points are sometimes just the corners of a hexagon, but it turns out in some conditions, the corners grow much faster than the sides. So that grows these long branches out the corners, and that gives you the six-sided, six-pointed snowflake. And then the side branches can grow branches to make a kind of tree structure. But all those pieces of the snowflake meet each other at 60 degrees, at one-sixth of a circle. So basically, it's a flat hexagon, and that reflects the flat hexagon of the unit cell of the ice.
0: Now, are there any other factors that would affect its shape as it's falling from the sky?
3: Often they're clumped together, so it's rather tricky to get a single snowflake. Usually what we see is clumps of snowflakes. The individual snowflakes are quite a lot smaller than the clumps.
0: I would also think that maybe they might bump into each other and break some of those points off.
3: Probably, but they also stick together when they bump into each other.
0: Well, turning to the final part of Bruce's question, how much water is there in the average snowflake?
3: Well, raindrops that we experience on the ground are actually often melted ice or snow. So roughly a little clump of snowflakes is equal in mass to a water droplet, a raindrop. But most snowflakes are probably much lighter than raindrops.
0: So not much.
3: Not much.
0: Dr. Morris, thank you so much for your time.
3: Thank you.
0: Dr. Stephen Morris is a physicist and an emeritus professor at the University of Toronto. Our next juicy question comes from Mark Ferguson in St. John's, Newfoundland.
4: Why is most fruit round? And fruit that isn't, like bananas and pineapples, why aren't they round?
0: For the answer, we're going to Montreal, where Dr. Anya Guiteman is a professor in plant science and Canada Research Chair in Biomechanics of Plant Development at McGill University. Hello, and welcome to our holiday question show.
5: Hello.
0: So, why is most fruit round?
5: So the shape of fruit is actually related to the shape of flowers, and that means the diversity of flowers is reflected in the diversity of the shapes of fruit. Fruits are formed from the female part of the flower, the so-called gynoecium or pistil, and it's formed after fertilization. And so when we come to a very typical round fruit, such as the peach, we can deduce that there is a single pit in the peach, right, which is the seed, and the optimal packing of a single thing in an envelope, which would be the ovary or the gynoecium, would be round.
0: So what makes the round shape optimal for most fruit?
5: In a round fruit or any round object, the volume to surface ratio is as high as it gets, meaning there is very little surface to a lot of volume. And surface exposes a fruit to evaporation or water loss or to the attack of pathogens. And so you want to minimize that surface. So a round shape would be advantageous for that.
0: Oh, okay. That's the best packaging available then.
5: Exactly. It's the optimal packaging. Doesn't mean that all the fruit actually do that kind of optimal packaging. We know that bananas are differently shaped.
0: Mm-hmm. But what's going on in the banana? What gives it its shape and the pineapple?
5: Right. So in the banana, we have a whole lot of seeds that need to be arranged. You could do that still in a round shape, like in an apple, for example. It's still a round fruit, despite the fact that we have many seeds in there. But they're all collected sort of in the center and still that optimal packing. There are different ways of packing things. And so the banana has packed its seeds in a longitudinal arrangement, right? So all in a row. And that kind of packing then results in a cylindrical fruit. The pineapple, on the other hand, is a completely different beast. It's not even a single fruit. It's actually a series of fruit because it arises from a series of flowers that fuse together. And so each sort of little compartment that you see at the surface of the pineapple is actually a fruit. And so one pineapple that we buy in the grocery store is up to hundreds of fruits.
0: Wow.
5: Together, yeah.
0: I didn't know that. That when I look at a pineapple, I'm looking at a collection of fruits rather than just one.
5: Exactly. So you get a superb deal in the supermarket when you buy one, but you actually get hundreds.
0: So I guess it all comes down to how the flowers are arranged.
5: Exactly.
0: Whether they're all together or in a line, that will determine the shape of the fruit.
5: Yeah, that's exactly it. And so I give you another example. The blueberry or the cranberry is a very typical single fruit, actually, where there is one or very few seeds in that fruit and it's round. But something like a mulberry, for example, is, again, from multiple flowers, just like the pineapple. So multiple fruit in one single thing that we buy as a single fruit. The strawberry, on the other end, is a completely different beast again. The part that we eat, the part that we appreciate that is sweet, is not even the fruit part. The fruits on the strawberry are the little things that we call seeds, but they're really the fruits. And the part that we eat and love to eat are accessory parts of the flower.
0: Now, we know that the object of a plant in producing fruit is to spread those seeds around. So how does the shape affect how well the seeds are going to be spread?
5: So one way of spreading fruit is, of course, by being transported by animals or humans. And in order to do so, you have to be attractive to animals, either to be consumed or to attach to animals.
0: Or if you're round, by rolling, because you can get away, roll down the hill, right?
5: Or if you're round by rolling, yeah. For sure.
0: Boy, those seeds certainly are clever, aren't they?
5: They are. Evolution makes it such.
0: Dr. Guiteman, thank you so much.
5: It's my pleasure. Thank you.
0: Dr. Anya Guiteman is a professor of plant science and Canada Research Chair in Biomechanics of Plant Development at McGill University. Our next question is about an unusual habit we sometimes see in professional athletes. Brian McCarthy in Calgary, Alberta wants to know,
6: I've noticed that many professional athletes will stick out their tongue to one side when comparing.

0: competing, like Michael Jordan. Why is this?
1: Well, believe it or not, Brian, a Canadian scientist has actually studied this in mice. Dr. Ian Wishaw is a professor of neuroscience at the University of Lethbridge in Alberta. Hello, and welcome to our question show.
2: Thank you, Bob.
1: Now, before we get to the question about athletes, tell me about your work studying this behavior with mice. What did you see there?
2: Yeah, this is a fun story, and it began with mice. And I study hand use in animals, the evolution of hand use. And I was training mice to reach for food, just the way we'd reach for an object on a table. And I noticed that they stuck out their tongue. And that wasn't the important part. The important part was when they stuck out their tongue. So when we reach for something, we lift our hand up into what you could call an aiming position, and then we advance it to the target. And mice did the same thing. And it was when they had their hand in the aiming position that they stuck their tongue out. And it almost seemed as if they were pointing to the target to help the hand get there.
1: Oh.
2: And this implied probably there are important neural connections between the tongue areas of the brain and the hand areas of the brain that allow them to cooperate for reaching.
1: Oh, so were they sticking out their tongue in the direction of the food?
2: Yes, they were. They were pointing their nose at the food, and they'd stick out their tongue quickly and briefly, and then they would reach.
1: So what's the connection then between our mouths and our hands?
2: Well, I'm a basketball fan, and I knew about Michael Jordan and his tongue. So I got videos of Michael Jordan dunking a ball, and that's when he's famously known to stick out his tongue. And he, just like the mice, stuck out his tongue when his hand was in the aiming position just before the dunk. It wasn't during the dunk, and it wasn't during lifting the hand. It was when the hand was positioned to make the dunk in the aiming position.
1: But athletes are not reaching for food. So what's the connection here between a hand action like dunking a basketball and sticking out the tongue?
2: The relation between the tongue and the hand is a common phenomena. And if you watch children, for example, manipulating an object with their hand, if you watch their face, they're manipulating the tongue in the same way. And many people who speak, when they search for words, will stick out their tongue as if they're using their tongue to find the word. And the implication is they're powered by pretty similar neural circuitry.
1: So is it a sign of concentration?
2: No, it's actually aiming, I think. And the proof of that comes from a really interesting story told by Andre Agassi, the world champion tennis player. And he played numerous games against Boris Becker, and Boris Becker had an absolutely fantastic serve that no one could handle, but Andre Agassi could handle his serve. And after they both retired, Andre Agassi told the story that he noticed that when Boris was making his little aiming movements, preparing to hit the tennis ball, he stuck out his tongue in the direction he was going to hit the ball. So all he had to do was, and he'd watch videos to determine this. So all he had to do was watch Boris Becker. When he stuck out his tongue, he knew where the ball was going to go, and he could volley back the serve. So I think that really brings in the point that the tongue is aiming at the target.
1: So athletes could be giving out information they don't even realize it to their competitors and give the competitors an edge.
2: That's right. I was giving a talk on this just before the Super Bowl, and when Patrick Mahomes was playing, and he stuck out his tongue. So I refused to answer that question at the time because I didn't want to get bald in the Super Bowl.
1: It's just amazing how the tongue is much more expressive and has more than one function instead of just handling speech and food.
2: Yeah, well, it makes sense in a way because when we speak, we wave our hands around and make gestures. And when we make gestures, we move our tongue around as well.
1: Dr. Wishaw, thank you so much for your time.
2: Oh, you're welcome, Bob.
1: Dr. Ian Wishaw is a professor of neuroscience at the University of Lethbridge in Alberta. I'm Bob McDonald, and you're listening to Quirks and Quarks on CBC Radio 1 and streaming live on the CBC News app. Just go to the local tab and press play wherever you are. Coming up later in the program, what would have happened if the dinosaur-killing asteroid didn't slam into the Earth 66 million years ago?
3: It may have really hampered the evolution of our lineage, even to humans. So

0: yeah, we might not be having this conversation if that didn't happen.
1: All right, let's dust ourselves off for our next question.
2: Hi, Quirks and Quarks. My name is Elizabeth Circum, and I live near a small town called Hantsport in rural Nova Scotia. My question is, since dust is everywhere in our environment and is made up of everything in our environment, are there scientists who study dust? I would also like to know if the composition of dust is changing over time to have more synthetic stuff like plastics in it. Thank you.
1: Well, Elizabeth, we'll take the first part of your question. Yes, there are scientists who study dust, like Dr. Miriam Diamond, who's been studying dust for the past 20 years. She's a professor in the Department of Earth Sciences and School of the Environment at the University of Toronto. Hello and welcome to our holiday question show.
3: Thank you so much. I'm so pleased to be with you.
1: Okay, so what is dust made of that we find around our house?
3: It's made of life. It's really a reflection of who we are. So dust is comprised of skin cells, bits of bugs, bits of your clothing, bacteria, fungal spores, dust Yikes. Mites, soil, pollen, soot. Oh, I forgot to mention hair, dog hair, cat hair.
1: Wow, it sounds really gross. It's got all this life in it. Well, how has dust inside our homes changed over the years?
3: It has changed because dust is a reflection of who we are, what our products are indoors, and in fact, even the indoor environment. So you can imagine dust from, let's say, 100 years ago. That would be comprised of, well, it would still have the bug bits and the dander and so on, but it would have more natural materials because 100 years ago, homes were made of more wood, plaster, and so on. And couches were made of horsehair, so that would be a component. Today, our houses are very different. Houses are made of more synthetic materials, and also what we have in our homes have more synthetic materials. So the couch is no longer made of horsehair. It's made of polyurethane foam, covered probably with a polyester textile. So you're going to find bits of the polyurethane foam and bits of that polyester textile, not to mention bits of other plastics that have abraded.
1: Wow. Well, what's it doing to us to be surrounded by all these microparticles and all this stuff that's just floating around our home?
3: Yes, we are. We're exposed to dust, and that's why it's both good and a concern. So why is it good? Well, it's good to be exposed to different types of allergens. It builds our immune system. So we don't want to live in super clean houses. We do want to be exposed to hair and pet dander. We don't want to be exposed to, for example, the dander of vermin. But the problem is we've got so many synthetics and chemicals of concern indoors. So even if you start with, say, clean dust, okay, like my skin cells, for example, are relatively clean, I hope. But then the chemicals that are coming out of products get into that sort of clean dust and the products themselves abrade. So we could be exposed to the chemicals of concern through dust.
1: How do you use dust in your work?
3: We use dust to look at exposure to chemicals of concern because it gives us insight into exposure. It's much harder to take samples of blood and samples of urine. So we can use dust as a proxy for the chemicals to which we're exposed. Hmm. We've looked at, for example, flame retardants that are of toxicological concern and how we're exposed to them through dust. So for example, an adult, we're exposed to anywhere from like about 3 to 60 milligrams per day of dust. And to put that in perspective, just think of how many milligrams per day of salt that you're exposed to. But if you're a kid, especially a toddler, you're exposed to considerably more dust. So that would be 30 to about 140 milligrams of dust per day. The reason why toddlers are more exposed is because toddlers are close to the floor. If they're crawling, they resuspend the dust, breathe it in, take it in through their mouths, and also dust that adheres to toys.
1: So,

0: you were mentioning that we do need to be exposed to some dust. So how much is enough dust in your home? How clean should you try to keep it?
1: That's a really hard one as well. And I'm not actually aware of any studies that can answer that question. But we do know that little kids who are exposed to dust at a young age will have a lower incidence of developing asthma. But then we also know that kids who are exposed to dust that have certain plasticizers in them could actually have a greater chance of developing asthma. So here are some solutions that I would suggest. You want to keep the amount of clutter in your home to a minimum, especially those products that are high in chemicals of concern, such as the forever chemicals, the stain and water repellents. You want to keep your house as free from plastics as much as possible. So the plastics, we're concerned about some of the polymers themselves, like polystyrene, but we're also concerned with plastic additives. And the additives are there anywhere from dyes and UV blockers. I'm not saying get rid of your, you know, all the contents of your house. You just want to keep your house sort of with low clutter.
0: Dr. Diamond, thank you so much for that.
1: Thank you for having me.
0: Dr. Miriam Diamond is a professor in the Department of Earth Sciences and School of the Environment at the University of Toronto. Our next question is a prehistoric what-if scenario.
2: Hello, everyone at Quirks and Quarks. This is Eric Hebert from Edmonton, Alberta. My question is, if the big Chicxulub meteor strike of 66 million years ago had not happened, is it possible the non-avian dinosaurs would still be around today? Thanks for your time.
0: For the answer, we're going to the dinosaur capital of the world in the Canadian Badlands. Dr. Kayla Brown is the curator of dinosaur systematics and evolution at the Royal Tyrrell Museum in Drumheller, Alberta. Hello and welcome back for our question show.
3: Hello.
0: First of all, just paint me a picture of what did happen when the asteroid hit 66 million years ago.
3: Yes, we know there was an impact in Mexico and kind of the Yucatan Peninsula. And it would have had global effects. First off, it would have had shockwaves locally. It would have thrown up a lot of matter into the atmosphere. There would have been tsunamis and earthquakes. And then all that dust and debris would have really blocked out some of the sun and reduced photosynthesis. So there would have been kind of a global ecosystem collapse in many areas. And that's what ultimately did in the dinosaurs and many other groups of organisms during that end Cretaceous extinction.
0: Well, how much of a factor was the asteroid impact in the extinction of the dinosaurs compared to what else was going on at the time?
3: Yeah, so there is a debate about how impactful that impact actually was, if it was the single cause or if there was other factors. And I think most paleontologists agree that that impact was the big thing that did it. There is a bit of a debate that dinosaur diversity was declining in the last 10 million years or so of the Cretaceous. But a lot of that is probably due to some sampling.
0: Well, what else was happening that could have led to their decline?
3: There was global climate changes happening constantly, not at the rate at which we're seeing today, but there would have been a sea level drop before that impact. And a lot of the areas that would have had isolated habitats now were opened up and they were kind of contiguous. So probably a lot of more homogeneous environments and different radiations because of that.
0: Okay, well, let's get to our question. Suppose the asteroid had missed the Earth, what would have happened to the dinosaurs?
3: Yeah, it's hard to say who would have done well, who wouldn't have done well. There's been huge changes in the Earth since the end Cretaceous, changing climates, ice ages, stuff like that. It's difficult to know what dinosaurs would have done, how they would have evolved. Obviously, when there's ice ages, there's still areas around the equator that are still habitable. And it's important to point out that even in the late Cretaceous, dinosaurs were living at the North Pole. It was very different environment. It wasn't nearly as cold, but it still would have had this extreme seasonality. So dinosaurs were very adaptable. I'm sure they would have done just fine and adapted to new niches as the environment changed if they weren't kind of prematurely wiped out.
0: So would we still have birds today the same way we do if the asteroid had not hit us?
3: Yeah, that's a hard one to answer. I mean, birds were doing quite well and they thrived after the end of the Cretaceous. So they probably had this kind of adaptive radiation. Whether they would have adapted into all these different niches you see today or whether some of those would have been occupied by dinosaurs, it's hard to know. But I think birds would have done just fine. The other side of the coin is, what about the mammals? They're kind of most obviously one of the benefactors from the dinosaur extinction. there's been a lot of research pointing out that after the dinosaurs went extinct, there was kind of a radiation of mammals, both in terms of body size. They got bigger, but they also radiated into different ecological niches. And this is basically what we call this kind of this idea of this ecological release. There was some constraint keeping them down. And when that constraint was released, they went off and diversified. And that constraint is probably the dinosaurs. So you can play the question of if that constraint wasn't released, would mammals have done that diversification? They probably wouldn't have been nearly as diverse as today. You probably would have seen much mammals being much smaller, maybe more restricted to arboreal and nocturnal habitats, not these big dominant herbivores that we see in the landscapes today.
0: Or us.
3: Yeah, exactly. Specifically, yeah, it may have really hampered the evolution of our lineage leading to humans. So we might not be having this conversation if that didn't happen.
0: Dr. Brown, thank you so much for your time.
3: Thank you very much.
0: Dr. Caleb Brown is a curator of dinosaur systematics and evolution at the Royal Tyrrell Museum in Drumheller, Alberta. Our next question is about the table manners of one of our planet's most important pollinators. It comes from Tom Riddle in Orangeville, Ontario.
4: Hello. Recently, I visited a friend who keeps honeybees as a hobby, and we're watching the bees fly in and out of the hive, and I asked him, why don't the bees get stuck in the honey? Honey sticks to everything else. And his eyes opened a little wider and he looked at me kind of astonished and said, I don't know. And so my question for Quirks and Quarks is, why don't bees get stuck in their own honey when they fly inside the hive?
0: For the answer, we went to someone who spent hours observing honeybee behavior at close range. Expert beekeeper and scientist, Dr. Nuria Morfin. She's a professor in honeybee biology at the University of Manitoba and the head of the university's honeybee lab. Hello and welcome to our holiday question show.
5: Hello, Bob, and thank you for the invitation.
0: Now, before we get to Tom's question, just briefly take me through the process of how bees actually produce honey. What do they do?
5: What do they do? So honeybees, they would forage for nectar. They would go to the flowers, collect nectar, bring it back to the colony. And through a process which involves mixing the nectar with the saliva enzymes, they would break the sugars and reduce the water content to produce honey. So honey would be their source of energy.
0: So they use saliva to do that? So they're doing it with their mouths?
5: They do that with their mouths. They would transfer the honey from mouth to mouth, and they would reduce the water content and through a chemical process, break the sugars to produce honey.
0: Okay. Well, if the honey's in their mouths, if they're using their mouths to make it, how close do they get to the sticky honey once it's produced?
5: The answer would be they are masters in handling liquids and handling honey. So they would manipulate the nectar and the honey with their mouth parts. So they are actually very clean and very neat when they go through that process.
0: And then they have to stuff it into the, or store it into the comb, the honeycombs, correct?
5: Exactly. They would use their finely specialized mouth parts to put the nectar inside the cells where it will become honey. So once the honey is mature and they feel it's ready, the honeybees will cap the cell with a layer of wax. And if they need to access the honey to get food, then they would use their mandibles to chew the cappings and access the honey with their mouth parts.
0: So how are they able to handle all that honey without getting themselves stuck all the time?
5: They are remarkable, clean, highly organized, very efficient insects, and they just know how to handle liquids. Imagine that their mouth parts is a straw. So it's like a tube, and they are able to suck the nectar in a process that we call trophallaxis, is basically passing the nectar from mouth to mouth. And that way the nectar gets lower water content, and that's how our delicious honey is made.
0: Do they ever get stuck in honey?
5: Well, I would say by accident. So when beekeepers, when we use this tool that it's called a hive tool, so when we handle the honeycomb, take it out, by accident, we can break the cells, and that's where we can have honey or nectar leaked into the hive. And that by accident is how honeybees could be exposed to the honey and get sticky.
0: So what happens if they do get covered in it? I mean, I'm thinking about, you know, those sticky fly traps that used to hang in restaurants and things where the flies stuck on it, they get their legs on it and they can't get out. Can that happen?
5: Well, bees are amazing. So they have a solution almost for everything. So bees, what they would do is groom themselves. So they will use their mandibles, their mouth parts, their legs to groom themselves, or they would ask for help to one of their nest mates, and they would lick each other, groom each other, and make sure everybody's clean. And they would do that to get rid of nectar, honey in these accidental cases. And they would do the same when they get covered by pollen, for example, or even by parasites. So that is a way that they keep themselves clean.
0: That's astounding.
5: Absolutely.
0: What does it say to you about the nature of honeybees that they look after each other like that so that we don't find, you know, bee parts in our honey?
5: Yeah, absolutely. So bees are, they are called eusocial or truly social insects. They are highly organized. So they have bees specialized for reproduction, which are the queen and the drones. The worker bees would do the rest of the tasks, and they are amazing. Depending on their age and what the colony needs, they will decide what their job would be. So that would be from nursing, from keeping an eye on the queen, foraging, building wax, and handling honey.
0: So to answer Tom's question, the bees don't get stuck in the honey because they handle it with their tongues.
5: Exactly.
0: Dr. Morton, thank you so much for your time.
5: No problem. Anytime, and thank you so much for reaching out.
0: Dr. Nuria Morfin is a professor in honeybee biology at the University of Manitoba. Our next question takes us to the shores of Lake Superior.
6: Hi, Bob and company. It's John Brennan from Maple Ridge, BC. My question is, Lake Superior is the largest body of fresh water in the world, so why doesn't it have tides?
0: For the answer, we go to Thunder Bay, Ontario. Dr. Mike Rennie is an associate professor and the chair of the Department of Biology at Lakehead University and a research fellow with the International Institute for Sustainable Development Experimental Lakes Area. Hello and welcome to our question show.
7: Thanks, Bob.
0: So, does Lake Superior get tides?
7: So the short answer is yes, but the more complicated answer is that they're so small that you just can't see them. So you would get a tide. And if Lake Superior was perfectly still for a 24-hour period, which it almost never is, you would be able to measure differences in water level of a couple of centimeters. But that's about as much of the influence that the moon has on even a water body that's the size of Lake Superior. Very, very small.
0: Okay, a couple of centimeters. That's not a lot to worry about. Are there other factors that might cause water levels in Lake Superior to fluctuate?
7: Oh, sure. So yeah, even though that, you know, the waves and stuff on Lake Superior won't let you see variation in that amount of water level, what you do get are seasonal changes. So as we move through seasons and have sort of rainier periods versus drier periods in a year, we'll see smaller fluctuations in water levels with Lake Superior on that basis of about, you know, 10 to 20 centimeters. The other thing that we'll often see, though, and this is more common, is that when we get a storm surge, so if we get a lot of water sort of, or a lot of wind, I guess, blowing on the water and pushing that water to one side of the shore, what can happen is that water will pile up where the wind is blowing it onshore. And then when the wind stops, it'll slosh backwards. Imagine Lake Superior as a giant bathtub. Once the wind stops, the water sloshes backwards and will oscillate back and forth like that. And we call that a surface sage.
0: Wow.
7: And yeah. And so when a good example of that was with Hurricane Hazel on Lake Ontario. So when Toronto flooded because of that storm surge, when the wind stopped, it all sloshed back and went back to the south shore and caused quite a bit of flooding on the south side as well.
0: So how much can this sage cause the water to go up and down?
7: Pretty considerable. If you look up the Wikipedia entry on sage, they have a really good example on Lake Erie from like 2003, where wind was blowing in the direction of Buffalo, I think. And so the water level there was about 4.5 feet higher than normal.

0: normal, and it was about 4.5 feet lower in Toledo. So it can be pretty substantial.
1: Now, do these seiches have any effect on the animals that live in the water?
0: Yeah, they can. And the interesting way that it sort of affects animals is not from those sort of surface oscillations, but it actually drives changes in the water as well. So if you've ever gone swimming in a lake in the summertime, you might notice that if you swim down deep enough, the water gets pretty cold. And that's because we get what's called a thermocline in the lake. So the warm water floats on top in the lake and the cold water falls below. So when you get that wind pushing all the water to one side of the lake, what it's actually doing is it's pushing all that warm water to one side. So you get a buildup of warm water on one side of the lake, and all the cold water gets pushed to the downwind side. And when the wind stops blowing, you get a internal seiche, which means the thermocline, sort of that line between the warm and the cold water in the lake, will slosh back and forth inside the lake. And so you can't really see it, but you can measure it if you're looking at temperature strings, say in the water column. So if you're something like a mussel that's living on the bed of the lake, that can cause really dramatic changes in water temperature. You'd be going from, you know, something like 23 degrees in the warm water, and then when that cold water rushes in, you're down to like, you know, 4 degrees kind of thing. So it can be really, really, really dramatic changes in those transition periods. And the amplitude, the oscillation of those internal seiches can last for days.
1: Wow. So how large would a body of water have to be before you start seeing tides that are significant?
0: Basically, you'd need to look to the oceans. The Lake Superior is the largest water body by surface area on the planet. And so given that we're only seeing a couple centimeters difference there with the influence of the moon, you need something, you know, the oceans are like, you know, half the planet kind of thing, if not more. So you need a much larger body of water for the moon to interact with to really change those water levels on the scale that we see in the tides in the oceans.
1: Okay, so Lake Superior doesn't have much of a tide, but it does move.
0: It sure does. Boy, does it ever.
1: Dr. Rennie, thank you so much for your time.
0: Thanks so much, Bob. It's a pleasure talking to you.
1: Dr. Mike Rennie is an associate professor and the chair of the biology department at Lakehead University and a research fellow with the IISD Experimental Lakes area. Our final question is about a tilted planet in our solar system. Francis Como asks, the planet Uranus is tipped on its side. We're usually told this was the result of an impact, but how do you knock a ball of gas on its side? And also, why would the moons and the rings follow? Here with the answer is Dr. Matthew Dumberry, a professor of geophysics at the University of Alberta in Edmonton. Hello again, and welcome to our holiday question show.
2: Hi, Bob. It's a great pleasure to be here.
1: Well, before we get to Francis's question, how far over on its side is Uranus tilted?
2: So right now its tilt is over 90 degrees. I think it's 98 degrees.
1: Mm. Wow. So it's literally lying on its side compared to all the other planets.
2: Pretty much. It's sort of a line closer to the equator.
1: So what's the scenario that is believed to have tipped Uranus over like that?
2: So the idea of a collision, an impact, is certainly a likely possibility. The way all planets form is from the accretion of material out of that original disk of material, and then you form bigger and bigger planets, and eventually you have sort of large collisions when you only have a few somewhat large planets left. And so one of these collisions in the later stages of planetary formation probably led to tilts of many of the planets, including the Earth. The presence of the moon on the Earth is thought to originate from one of these large impacts. And so it's likely that a scenario like that could have happened on Uranus as well.
1: Well, paint me a picture of how gaseous Uranus is all the way through.
2: Yes. So the question is a great question, but it also identifies sort of the fact that we call these planets gas giants is a little bit of a misnomer. The terminology comes from the fact that they contain a lot of helium and hydrogen, which, of course, are gases at sea level condition.

0: on Earth. But inside these planets, they're so massive that the compression effect increases the density in such a way that it's more like a liquid in the middle of the planet. Once you get to, perhaps you go down to 80% of the planet's radius, the density becomes higher than the density of water at sea level on Earth. Not too different from the density of rocks in the mantle, actually.
1: It'd be more like a big splash.
0: It'll be a big splash, but ultimately, there's so much material that the impactor will hit the planet and will be stopped. And so it won't pass through.
2: And ultimately, why an impactor can cause a tilt of a planet is that it's essentially it's a conservation of angular momentum. Mm-hmm. If an impactor hits a planet close to the pole, then the angular momentum of the impactor is transferred to the planet, and so it can knock the planet on its side.
1: Hmm. But that must have been one heck of a collision, because Uranus is much bigger than the Earth. To tilt the planet over on its side?
0: It's true. It requires a very large impact. And so another possibility is that the tilt may have been essentially a result of interactions with other planets. That is, all planets are not exactly spherical. They're bulgy at the equator because they're rotating. Then this extra mass at the equator can be subject to gravitational pulls by other planets. And so that may lead to changes in the tilt of planets. And so it's not impossible that this is something that may have happened for Uranus, that a big part of its current tilt was a result of these gravitational interactions between the planets.
1: Wow. If it did get its tilt from a cosmic collision, when do you think that happened?
2: In all likelihood, this happened still in the earlier stages of the solar system, sort of a late stage of planetary formation, but in all likelihood, probably at least 4 billion years ago.
1: Hmm. Well, turning to the second part of Francis's question, if Uranus got smacked and tipped over, what about its moons and its ring system? How do they follow the same way?
0: Yeah, that's a very good question. And so it turns out it's pretty much the same reason. It's again connected to the equatorial bulge of the planet. So that extra mass at the equator essentially leads to everything that orbits the planet to eventually settle on an orbit which is along the equator of the planet, such that, in other words, the gravitational mass at the equator tries to realign the orbits of the different objects. And so whether it's the moons, whether it's the rings, and so that's the reason nowadays all the rings of all of the gas giants and the ice giants are aligned with the equator, and likewise the major moons of these planets are also orbiting on the equatorial plane.
1: Oh, I see. So the bulge of the planet puts a little more mass at the equator, and more mass means more gravity, so they're attracted to the equator.
0: Exactly. Ultimately, that's what it is.
1: Dr. Dumberry, thank you so much for your time.
0: Oh, you're very welcome.
1: Dr. Matthew Dumberry is an astronomer at the University of Alberta in Edmonton. And that's it for our Quirks and Quarks listener question show. 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Quirks and Quarks is produced by Rosie Fernandez, Amanda Buckowitz, Livia Dyring, and Dan Falk. Our acting senior producer is Sonia Biting. I'm Bob McDonald. Thanks for listening.
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4: As much as you can romanticize the idea of harvesting wild rice, it is work. 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From wild rice cultivation in Ontario to reawakening clam beds and growing kelp forests on the West Coast.
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5: I'm Marcia Young. Coming up on Just Asking, Canada is withdrawing its peacekeeping troops from a number of UN-led missions abroad. What do you want to know about this country's role in peacekeeping overseas? Call us right now, 1-888-416-833.

0: facts and funny, and this audience picks the winner. Now here's a man whose comedy is always fantastic, Steve Patterson.
1: Hey! Thanks, Graham Clark. Hello, Canada. Thank you so much for joining us again. Welcome back to the Debaters. It is great to be back here in Victoria, BC. The capital city of British Columbia for our 20th season. Speaking of history, did you know that originally the capital of BC was almost New Westminster instead of Victoria? I know, right? Back in the 1860s, politicians went back and forth between New West and Victoria to debate which city should be the capital. The whole thing ended when New Westminster MLA William Franklin showed up to argue his case drunk. And if the people who make Canadian Heritage Moments are listening, yes, I would like to play the part of William Franklin. And yes, I am a method actor. Time now.

0: up towards the barnyard and the building. I was very fortunate to have the pickers here.
1: Police are appealing for witnesses and anyone with dash cam video to come forward. In other news, early this morning, the United States Senate narrowly confirmed Todd Blanche as the next Attorney General, despite concerns he will be too loyal to President Donald Trump. Blanche represented Trump in several criminal cases in the run-up to his 2024 re-election. Nick Harper has more from Washington.
2: This vote, the yeas are 50, the nays are 49. The nomination is confirmed.
3: After several weeks of uncertainty and wavering support, the Senate finally approved the president's pick for Attorney General. Several prominent Republicans had signaled they would not back Todd Blanche's nomination. But support from holdout Senator Bill Cassidy, initially a Blanche skeptic, finally cleared the way for his approval.
4: This is not a referendum on President Trump. All considered, I will vote for Mr. Blanche.
3: Critics fear Trump's former personal lawyer will not show the impartiality needed to lead the Justice Department and may target opponents of the president. To help win support, Blanche dropped plans for payouts from the Anti-Weaponization Fund, which may have awarded settlements to January 6th Capitol rioters. Nick Harper for CBC News, Washington.
1: Russian drone and missile strikes hit multiple sites in and around Kyiv overnight. Emergency crews fought large fires across the region with air raid sirens and several explosions rocking the city center. Officials say the strikes killed at least three people, including a child. And one of the children wounded in a school shooting in Thailand yesterday has died of her injuries. The 12-year-old's death brings the number of those killed to 8, plus the shooter. Thai authorities say a 14-year-old boy gunned down his grandparents, then went to the school and opened fire. The gun he used was legally owned by the boy's grandfather. Thailand's prime minister has vowed to tighten gun control laws. And that is The World This Hour. For CBC News, I'm Peter Duck.
5: Whitehorse will see showers overnight, getting down to 13. Tomorrow, a mixture of sun and cloud and a high of 22. Tesson, you'll be cloudy this evening as you drop down to 11. Tomorrow, expect a high of 17 under cloudy skies. Atlin will be cloudy 9 tonight, cloudy and 19 tomorrow. In Haines Junction, you can expect cloudy skies tonight. Your overnight low is going to be 11 degrees, and then tomorrow cloudy and 19. Kluane Lake also getting down to 11 this evening and also getting up to 19 degrees on Sunday. Pelion Carmax will be cloudy, 12 degrees is going to be your low, and then tomorrow a mixture of sun and cloud, and a high tomorrow of 25. Faro and Ross River dropping down to 12 tonight, tomorrow a mixture of sun and cloud, and 21 degrees. Beaver Creek will be cloudy overnight, with a low of 11 degrees. Tomorrow you can expect a mixture of sun and cloud and 22. Mayo down to 12 tonight. Tomorrow a mixture of sun and cloud and 22. Dawson cloudy this evening, 12, getting up to 24 degrees tomorrow. Old Crow partly cloudy, 10 this evening. Tomorrow a mixture of sun and cloud and 20. In the Dempster area, 9 tonight, 15 tomorrow. And Watson Lake will drop down to 13 tonight. Tomorrow cloudy and 21 degrees.

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